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1: Hope and encouragement are ready for you today on Keep the Faith. My name is Donna Cruz.
2: And I'm Penny. Or as Casey, Ricky, and Alex call me, Mom! We hope this celebration of the special women in our lives inspires you to have a special impact on somebody else. That's why we call this encouragement contagious. And here's a taste.
3: You will never stop fighting for me when I can't fight for myself.
4: We did not know what we were having, our third baby. I hear this cry, and my husband turns and he says, it's her. He put her on my chest, and I said, hi, you have saved my life so many times. I've known you since I was 16, and I'll fight for you.
1: I've already breathed on her. I've already kissed her. I've already snuggled her before I ever knew I had it. But what I can do is I can take God at his word. Sometimes it's an every 30-minute choice, and I can just rest in it because there's nothing I can do. Oh, no.

Go, go, go. That's the life of a mom. But maybe the word you need to hear today is stop. Tasha Layton shares next on Keep the Faith.

0: my heart. 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
1: Hi, I'm Donna Cruz. I should be doing this. I should be doing that. Sometimes it can feel like there's so much on your to-do list that you should be doing.

0: That's the voice of Tasha Layton, a singer, songwriter, wife, and mom. She has a lot of things to step into, but she's finding that taking a step back can be pretty beneficial.
1: I had to take the word should out of my vocabulary. Just taking that moment to breathe. There's a reason that scripture says, be still and know that I am God. Just take a moment to remember what God has done in our lives in the past. It gives us perspective for the future. And I think too, psychologists say that, you know, we are the sum of our memories. And when we get too busy and we start to lose our keys and we realize they're in the freezer, or, you know, you're looking for your sunglasses for an hour and they're on your head, it's like, that's too busy. We don't have a spirit of remembrance in that rhythm of life. We don't have space to remember who God is and who we are in that place. And so taking a breather. And you know, for me, because life is so busy, I mean, my husband tours, I tour, we have two littles, we're moving, I'm finishing a book, I'm doing a TV show. It's like there is literally so much going on that my head could spin if I don't just take a moment every once in a while and just take a deep breath and say, God, this is good. This is good. You're good. You've got me. You've got this. It's

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2: 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I have been going through some stuff with my daughter, praying and praying and crying and crying. And

0: who hold her car note that they're going to work with her and see what they can do.
1: Wow, that's awesome.
0: I'm just so grateful because God works in his own time, not ours.
1: So what encouragement would you give right now to another mom or just somebody sitting there wondering, oh, what do I do? What do I do?
0: Put it in God's hands and allow him to do his job, because you can't do it. If you try to carry it on your own, he's going to let you fall. You put it in his hands and by golly, he's there for you.
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2: 9 innocent people were killed right outside of Jerusalem when a missile hit their homes. 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

Maybe you can think of someone in your life who isn't a parent, but they've played a mentoring role. A coach, a teacher, or maybe even a guardian. Tony and Lauren Dungy have embraced it all and share next on Keep the Faith.

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1: I'm Donna Cruz. You don't have to give birth to someone to have a major influence on their life. Just ask Lauren Dungy. She's a best-selling author and the wife of Tony Dungy, an NFL Hall of Fame coach. They have 11 children, both biological and adopted, but beyond that, they've served as foster parents to countless kids over the years. In their latest book, Uncommon Influence, Lauren shares how the desire to serve was something instilled in her at a very young age.
2: Years ago, many years ago, my grandparents began fostering and bringing children into their homes. They then have my mom and her sister born into that environment of helping others, supporting others. And then she and my dad had five children, and then they adopted two, but they fostered over 100 children. And then Tony and I, when we married, we soon recognized and realized the calling for adoption and foster care. So we are now doing it. And many years later, we're still fostering. We have a two-year-old toddlers in our home. So that ripple effect of servicing and helping and supporting others has carried on for many generations. And what a rich legacy. We're here for a purpose, and that purpose is not self-serving, and it's not to build ourselves up or see how much money we can make or how much success we can have, but in fact, it's to help other people and support those that could use a little bit of help.

You want to know God's will for your life? What you're going through right now? Give thanks. First, you give thanks that God sees everything I'm going through. Then you give thanks that God cares about everything that I'm going through, that He can help me through this time, and that He will use it for good in my life, and He can even bring good out of bad. Anybody can bring good out of good. God brings good out of bad.

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1: I'm Penny. 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Kimberly's father, Dr. Joe Beam, is a regular contributor here on Keep the Faith, but it's her mom, in many ways, who's shown her what it looks like to have strong relationships.
2: I have watched my mother model what it looks like to have a servant heart. She is always the person who is there for you no matter what, willing to hold you and just sit with you in your hardest moments. And it wasn't until I was older and married and really understood how difficult marriage could be and understood even more from a very personal perspective of what my mom went through when my dad left her and how strong she was to forgive him and take him back, that I realized that my mom is the strongest woman that I know. She is giving, she is loving, she is endlessly forgiving, and I've learned that that's the real strength.
3: So

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My time with my boys is precious. My time with my wife is very precious to me because they are what make me valuable. If I have any value to anybody else in my books, in my speaking, it is my family and my time that God directs me through my family that allows that.

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10: I'm Brandy Linnae on Keep the Faith with an encouraging thought for you today. Strong women aren't simply born, they're made by the storms they walk through.

one of my twins, Gracie, in front of my childhood youth pastor and one of my greatest spiritual mentors said, "I just don't think I'm buying that Jesus stuff." And I was like, I mean, I really didn't know she was having a problem believing in Jesus up to that point. You know, it was incredible to hear his perspective to say, what a gift that she's asking this question now, because it means she's going to be more sure of it in the years where it could be more difficult. It's

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1: Welcome to Keep the Faith, where it's all about encouragement that becomes contagious. I'm Penny, joined by another mom today, Donna Cruz.
2: We're looking forward to celebrating with you today, celebrating all the women in your life and encouraging you in whatever role you find yourself in. It all sounds a little something like this. But I'm living through, grace
3: wins every time. I had turned into what I call a momster, and I just lost my temper and raised my voice and have like six eyes looking back at me like, kind of creeped out by the fact that, like, mommy's not her patient self.
4: I mean, there's times when she would say, you know, we don't have groceries these next couple of days, so let's just pray, and we know God can provide. And so we're like, okay. And then we woke up the next morning, and there was a bag of groceries on her front porch.

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1: You may wish it could always be your favorite season of the year, but you got to embrace them all. And one woman is finding that's true in life as well. The story is next on Keep

Welcome to Keep the Faith. 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
1: I'm Donna Cruz. We often talk about the big life moments, but what about all those moments in between? Nikki Koziarz is helping women handle those tricky times of transition in her book, Your New Now, Finding Strength and Wisdom When You Feel Stuck Where You Are. And she's not just writing about it, she's living it.
2: Our family is in the middle of a big transition right now. We are in the process of adopting three little boys, and it's been a very hard and trying and long now. Like, it's been a long process. And the other night, I was actually laying in my bed and I was just so upset about some of the frustrations that we're having with some of the legal side of this process. It's a very complicated process. And I remember laying there, I was like, what did I write in that book? I need to hear this message right here and right now. And so one of the transition seasons that I talk about is a season of separation. For us, we're trying to work through this adoption. But then for other people, perhaps it's a place of literally separating from a friendship, or you're moving to a new city or even to a new country. There's a place where God is separating us in order to allow us to experience the growth that we need to experience to be able to step into the next season of our life. And so Jesus is a comforter, but he's also a challenger. And so in our seasons that I'm in right now, this season of separation, God is comforting me, but God is also challenging me to keep having faith, to keep believing, to keep waking up every single day in the here and the now with this, what I call like a holy confidence in the hope that he gives us through his word. I can-

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2: I am a mom, but I'm also a career woman. And this past Thursday was Muffins for Mom at the school. And unfortunately, it was also the same day that I had to be downtown for a mandatory kind of program meeting that I couldn't miss. So I, you know, you go through the whole message of telling my daughter, you know, okay, I can't do Muffins for Mom, but maybe we can do Minchies with Mom later, you know, in the day. But that afternoon when I got home, I found out that one of my good girlfriends saw Haley walking into school by herself that morning and said, Haley, come with us to Muffins with Mom. And so my daughter was able to do Muffins with Mom, and I was able to thank my friend and that kind of thing. And that was just special for me, even though I couldn't be there. She didn't miss out, and she got to be with a friend. It was just a good deed.
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Maybe something like the light bulb. That's next on Keep the Faith.

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1: I'm Penny. Someone once said that we're all just turtles on a fence post. Basically, it means that you haven't arrived at the place you are on your own. Raymond Arroyo is a broadcaster and author with a new children's book called The Unexpected Light of Thomas Alva Edison. But there's another major character besides just Thomas.
2: He said, my mother was the making of me. She let me follow my bent. My father thought I was stupid, and I almost decided I must be a dunce. Thank goodness Mrs. Edison won out there, because she really is the center of the story. Without Nancy Edison and her nurturing of her son and leading him down a way that he could best learn, which was a combination of book study and hands-on experimentation. If she hadn't recognized that, we may be talking to each other in the dark, and we may be using sign language or letters because there'd be no light or microphones to carry our voices or our images. He might not have been Thomas Alva Edison. He may never have been the man who created the first alkaline battery and the first electric car. He might not have ever been that creative dynamo that he became, were it not for a mother who took the time to see where her son was and to bend the education to accommodate them. The light that she gave him intended reaches clear into our own day.

0: Sometimes all you need is a story to remind you there's hope. Steve Brown has one of those. He's with Key Life, and they've teamed up with us to help make encouragement contagious on Keep the Faith.
1: Forgiveness is easier in the presence of love. Have you ever noticed that it's easier to hug a dirty kid than it is to hug a stiff kid? 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Snarky is always harder to deal with than sin. That's true with God and us. Our dirt and sin have been forgiven. All of it. Don't let anybody kid you. It's not our dirt. It's our stiffness. Oh, Lord, make me clay in your hands. And thank you for taking care of the dirt. I'm Steve Brown. You think about that. For more encouraging stories plus a free gift,
2: go to youthinkaboutthat.org.
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6: Almighty God, I thank you for what you are doing in Israel through this International Fellowship of Christians and Jews. Some will pray, some will fast. Then there is also crisis giving, and this is a crisis. We need you now to help the Jewish people.
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15: 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My unevenness is my gift.

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2: I used to have a silent enemy that beat me up all the time. This enemy would never go away, and that was the problem. The enemy, it was me. It was my reflection. Whenever I saw a mirror, I tore myself apart over my flaws, over the extra skin I didn't like or what I didn't like about myself. I hated how this made me feel so much that even though no one knew, I actually avoided mirrors at all costs. Sometimes even washing my hands in a sink while averting my eyes so that I wouldn't have to look at the mirror in front of me. You know, the funny thing about body image is that it really is less about the body itself and more about what the mind sees in the body. Interestingly enough, since having kids, even though my body well has, let's just say, changed, I like my body better now, honestly. Way more than I ever did before I had kids, because now every time I look into the mirror, I see a miracle. My reflection is like a big hug from God. He didn't just give me the opportunity to birth children. He gave me a physical reminder through my body changing that they will always be a part of me and me of them. My uneven, off, and imperfect, flawed mom bod is perfect because it is uneven. My unevenness is my gift. It tells me that I am strong. It tells me that I can do anything that comes my way. If your body isn't perfect, then from how I see it, you're in a good place.

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0: When we have things our own way, we become impossible to live with. And that's, ironically, in a sense, what we're asking for when we say, God, don't ever let anything bad happen to me, my family, or our children. We may as well just ask, Lord, help us to be spoiled, selfish, apathetic, indifferent, and spiritually unresponsive. Now, that is not a prayer that if we were thinking clearly, we would really want God to answer.
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2: Cruz, and welcome to Keep the Faith. 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
3: Hey, Donna. Man, it's great to be here today and take some time to honor the women in our lives who have taught us to love, to trust, and to keep the faith. We'll celebrate with songs and stories like these.
4: Yeah.

0: can remember even as a kid, we'd see people who are messing around at the mall. My mom would say, is that the path you want to be on? She just always encouraged me to just believe in myself, believe in my worth as a daughter of the King, and to operate from that space and not from chasing after the world's approval.
1: I love the togetherness of chaos. When everybody's under one roof, you don't have to get a dinner invitation to show up at the table. The magical moments you're present for.
2: Together with our differences, together we are bolder, braver, stronger.
0: You may have been inspired by Taya's voice with songs like Oceans, but she was inspired by another voice, the voice of Mom. She shares about it next on Keep the Faith.

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2: I'm Penny. Music. It's such an important part of expressing yourself and sharing hope. Taya is the voice behind one of the biggest Christian songs of the last 10 years, Oceans.
3: For I am yours, you are mine.
2: Taya knows the power of music because it was modeled for her by somebody very special.
4: It was actually my mom that, you know, she used to play acoustic guitar, and she was the one that really taught me to, you know, sing to Jesus. And it was crazy because my mom's actually deaf and she has hearing aids. And I mean, ooh, that'll make me cry, but I can't wait for the day when she's in heaven and she's hearing the full sound. But in saying that, I feel like the way that she chooses to live a life, even in church services, when she knows that she's maybe not necessarily fully on key, it's pretty sweet to watch her still just sing to Jesus. It's just a good reminder, if my voice is not perfect or something happens, you know, I shouldn't just be thinking of my mom just singing in church, just, you know, clapping along. And she's always got such a joy in her heart. And I definitely think it shaped me for the better.

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2: When I was about 18 years old, I had given birth to my son, and he didn't live. He died about 6 months, and I didn't think that I would ever trust God after that. It was the most tragic thing that had ever happened, and I fell into a deep, deep drug-induced depression, and I had given my mother this promise that I would stop if she let me come home, and she let me come home, and one of her rules was that I had to read a scripture every day. My life turned around 100%. I've never stopped believing in God. I have became active in my church. I got married. We have a son. And I spent 7 years in a hole of depression. Just woe is me. My life is so horrible. Until I decided I'm going to give it all to God. And he changed my life.
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As an award-winning journalist, Paula Ferris felt the internal tug of war between her career and motherhood and decided not to play that game. She opens up about it next on Keep the Faith.

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1: I'm Donna Cruz. Maybe at times you feel like you're being pulled in two totally opposite directions, but what if they're not actually opposites? Paula Ferris has felt that common work-family tension after becoming a mom. She's an Emmy Award-winning journalist who spent many years with ABC News. Paula wants to encourage you to have the choice whether or not to work outside the home and be encouraged about your decision either way. Her new book is called You Don't Have to Carry It All.
2: Doesn't a good mom stay home? Doesn't a good mom raise her children? You know, because Maya had a stay-at-home mom, so that's my inherent bias, right? And that's my worldview. But so much of the tension was like, God put certain things in my heart. I love my kid. They're my priority, okay? They're my greatest calling. But God put other things in my heart too. Adam and Eve, we were born, we were called to co-labor and co-produce together. It wasn't like you bring home the bacon and you take care of it, take care of the kids. We were called to co-labor together. The Proverbs 31 woman, she has been reduced to this housewife, right? But she was like a master negotiator. She was a skilled businesswoman. She was a farmer. She was masterful in the marketplace. She bought a field and a vineyard with her earnings. I found so much freedom, and I hope men come alongside of us on this journey too.
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10: 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Maybe that minute that you give them is the game of

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1: I'm Penny. 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
2: In my years as a life coach, I have found that many times it's just a little something that is the difference between a winner and a loser. In the game of golf, it could be somebody missing a putt and miss it by 1 inch. That's why they call it the game of inches. Even a marriage could be one conversation away from either making it or not making it. Pay attention to the small things. Sometimes it seems that we're always looking for the grand scale, but it's the little conversations. It's your son or your daughter that says, hey, can I just have a minute? Maybe that minute that you give them is the game of inches that really helps them whether they win or lose.

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Together, we're celebrating life with honest stories and songs of courage from people just like you.

And I was just bowled over by this undeserved kindness. And really, like, that stands as like a marker in my life of like, really, like, that is the kindness of Christ. Kindness is not deserved. Deserved kindness is an oxymoron, right? But to give what is not deserved, to bless someone out of the blessings that we have been given, I'll never forget it.

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2: 9 innocent people were killed right outside of Jerusalem when a missile hit their homes. 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
3: I'm Dee Rodriguez with an encouraging thought on Keep the Faith. Life doesn't come with a manual. 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

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And so we do need to do all we can to be more fearless. I don't know if we'll ever be completely fearless, but we can fear less for the sake of our wife, our husband, our children. 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
1: Penny, it's a joy to be here today on Keep the Faith and share contagious encouragement with you.
2: And I'm Donna Cruz. It might be your mother, or maybe it's a sister, a friend, an aunt, or a grandmother, but we all have someone who's inspired us along the way. And today, we honor them with songs and stories like these.

0: 5. 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There's no bulletin. They just, when I said I wanted to sing, she turned to her, my grandfather, he wants to sing. And they stopped everything, said, Barb wants to sing. 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
1: I looked into her eyes and I saw this pain. And it was a pain that I knew I had never experienced. I wasn't sure that I knew anyone who had experienced that deep of a pain. I had a choice to either forgive her or not.
2: If you're a parent, you probably have those moments where enough is enough, but it helps when you can chuckle about it. And we'll try to do just that next on Keep the Faith.
0: Yeah.

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1: 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Welcome to Keep the Faith

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1: I'm Donna Cruz. Prayer is probably the most important parenting tool in your toolbox. Bumi Lattitin is the author of the book, Help Me God, I'm a Parent. She says her prayers for her children are sometimes sweet, but other times, well, they just help her get through those I'm at the end of my rope moments. Yeah, she has those moments too, and we can all laugh.
2: For some reason, I would go to the grocery store at 4 p.m. I don't know why, but I would go right after I did school pickup, which was around 3. That's the worst time that you can take a small child into the grocery store. They're hungry. They're tired from the day. You're tired from the day. Willpower is low. Patience is low. So just any time that I dealt with one of the meltdowns in the cereal aisle because I wouldn't buy the, you know, the sugar chocolate rainbow fruity balls or whatever they were, and people step around your child, it's always a treat. You know how you check coats at restaurants? We need a kid, like a kid checking system. But they can just give us a ticket and they put a sticker on the back of your kid's, on their back where they can't reach it, to pull it off, and we come get them in an hour. But I think we would actually probably take a couple hours to get groceries at that point. We would abuse the system, and they know that.
3: Things are getting real. Jesus, take the wheel. Only way I'm getting to the other side.

0: 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Contagious encouragement on Keep the Faith.
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2: My name's Amanda. I'm a single mom of two, and God tremendously takes care of me and my family. The end of last year, I was out of work for like 2.5 months, and it was, you know, down to the wire of driving an old car, and the radiator's busted. I don't have a job. My mom supported me for 2 months. There's nothing else she can do, and it was down to, okay, God, I need

here comes a neighbor saying a certain company was hiring. I go and apply. A week and a half later, I get this job. In enough time to rent a new house and have enough gas money to make it to work until I got my first check. And just when I needed him the most, he was there. And he continuously, every time me and the kids need him, he's always there. I now help other people try to, you know, get their life back together and get sober and leave alcohol and drugs alone. And it's just a great journey that God's put us on, and I'm very grateful. You know, I just can't wait to see what else is in store for what he's going to do for everyone and people that I meet, and even in the life of my children. It's just, life is good, and, you know, it all praises to him.

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While this time of year brings great joy, it can also be incredibly painful if you long to be a mom, but you've struggled to make that a reality. One woman found hope through that journey and shares about it next on Keep the Faith.

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1: I'm Penny. At some point, there's a question that you're going to have to answer. Here it is. What if I never have the life that I've dreamed about? Will I still love God? Sarah Hagerty was really wrestling with that. She's the author of several books, including Every Bitter Thing is Sweet. And although now she's the mom of six, Sarah and her husband Nate endured infertility for a really long time. And they learned a valuable lesson along the way.
2: I was in church on a Sunday, and it really felt like we were in the most prolific church in town. I mean, I was surrounded by pregnant women, and I am watching them all worship. On the inside, I was just seething, watching them have what I couldn't have. And while I was worshiping, I saw this picture of a cross and the word family nailed to the cross. And it was as if God was saying to me, will you still love me even if you never have a family? And I went home and knew that I couldn't, with emotional integrity, answer that question right away. I mean, I just was mad. And it took me several days to wrestle with that question before I was able to go, God, yes, I will still love you if I never have a family. I will still love you. And know that it was in like a guttural yes. Yes, I will still love you. Well, then 6 months later, we had had all of these roadblocks for our adoption that within a matter of a few months just fell, and we were going to get our kids, and we had like a week's notice. And to have gone through that struggle of saying to God, I'll love you even if I never get this, and then to watch him grant me the gift of these children, my heart swelled with the goodness of God. And it really did feel like the kind eyes of God looking, going, I love watching you in this moment, Sarah. I love giving you good gifts. Enjoy your children. Another

When you're distracted, you forget your purposes. That's the first thing out the window, because you're so distracted by whatever's got you distracted, that shiny thing. And so sometimes fear will distract you, just being afraid. Sometimes people want to control everything going around them, and to let loose of control and to say, what I'm aiming for is influence, and to say, I'm moving in this direction. Would you like to come?

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11: She'd come into my office and slide into my lap while I'm typing, and I'd look at her and go, can you not see that I'm busy? And she'd say, can you not see that I'm important? And 10 minutes later, we'd be in the pool in the backyard. On the nights.

It's been said that whether you think you can or you think you can't, you're right. We hope the songs and stories on Keep the Faith are just the thing to encourage you.

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1: I'm Donna Cruz. Kids aren't a formula, and talking to them can feel like you're speaking another language. Well, in some ways, that might be true. Dr. Joe Beam is Keep the Faith's longtime relationship expert and the founder of Marriage Helper.
2: Not only is every adult different, every child is different, and sometimes one child is easier understood by one parent than the other because their personalities are so similar. For example, every time I've written a book, I've always turned it in late, except for the last book. Every book's been late, and I get really grouchy, and I'm upstairs in my office typing away, and my wife won't come up there because there's a bear up there, and my other daughters won't come up there because there's a bear up there. Kimberly, the daughter like me, even when she was a little kid, she'd come into my office and slide into my lap while I'm typing, and I'd look at her and go, "Can you not see that I'm busy?" And she'd say, "Can you not see that I'm important?" And 10 minutes later, we'd be in the pool in the backyard, and my wife and other daughters would go, "How did she do that? 10 minutes ago, there was a bear up there, and now there's an albino whale in the pool." Well, the recipe there is, when you learn how to speak the other person's language, meaning some people you speak directly to, some people you're a little bit gentler and kinder about the way you approach it. If you understand what really works for them, then you can truly communicate and make things happen that some other people just cannot fathom how it happens.

0: There's an encouragement found in songs and stories, and when it connects with your spirit, it can become contagious. Welcome to Keep the Faith.
1: How many times can you hear the same lie before you start to believe it?

for me, it's just been a different way to look at struggle. It makes you change the story. So it goes from being all about me to being about who is the woman I'm going to meet one day that needs to hear this story and needs to know that there is life after loss. So every time I go through something difficult, I honestly say, okay, I got to be the testimony because someone's going to need to hear it. And I believe that God can trust me with the testimony.

0: This is Keep the Faith.
1: 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Are you finding yourself wondering if your marriage can even be saved?
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2: I'm Dee Rodriguez on Keep the Faith with an encouraging thought from Oliver Wendell Holmes. Youth fades, love droops, the leaves of friendship fall. A mother's secret hope outlives them all.

you just got to be realistic and go, nothing is in your control that you think is in your control. So stop trying to control the things that you were never meant to control. Control the things you can control, your attitude, your decisions, and watch how much God does just with that.

0: open the gifts of hope and encouragement. I'm Donna Cruz, along with our good friend and mother of three, Penny.
1: Oh, it's great to be here, navigating the challenges and the joys of life together and celebrating the special women in our lives along the way. It sounds something like this.
2: I want to live like that.
3: It's the day-to-day mundaneness that can make us feel like this isn't going to make a difference. But it's the consistent faithfulness and the longevity of investing intentionally. And as Winston grew up, we know that he became a man of great conviction.
4: And so I remember going to Starbucks and we sat across from each other, tears falling down my cheeks and just saying, like, how do you do it? How are you still writing songs and taking care of 9 kids? And she said something to me that just, it changed my life. She said, you invite the glorious into the mundane.
2: Just breathe.
0: Amy Grant opens up about her late mother and how she's still seeing her today in herself. That's coming up next on Keep the Faith.

Welcome to a place where you can take in the gift of encouragement, a place where it becomes contagious. This is Keep the Faith.

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1: You're listening to Keep the Faith.
2: I'm Penny. One of the great gifts in life is to see somebody grow and change with grace and beauty. And when that person is mom, you get a front row seat. A lot has happened to our friend Amy Grant in recent years, from heart surgery to a serious accident to being honored at the Kennedy Center to being a grandmother. Her life experiences have given her a lot of great stories and encouragement to share.
3: When I was in my early 20s, my mother called me one day and she was supposed to introduce a guest speaker at a gathering of women. And she said, "I'm just not comfortable at all." She said, "I was thinking, Amy, would you write something for me to read?" And I said, "Yeah, what's the topic?" And she said, "Well, it's on aging." And I went, "Okay." On aging, And so a few decades went by and I found that poem. It occurred to me this morning as I washed this face of mine, how quickly come the changes with a little passing time. A wrinkle here, a hair turned gray, a not so lilting step. I see me getting older, but I don't quite feel it yet. At times I nearly feel my age, at others I'm 16. So full am I of all the thoughts and feelings in between. Who could have known the road of life would twist and turn so much? The journey makes me strong and weak and tender to the touch. And so today I face the choice that I have faced each day. Will I be open, teachable, unafraid of change? Yes, I'll embrace this moment, forgive my past mistakes, and realize just showing up is sometimes all it takes. And I will look for beauty that time cannot erase, wisdom and experience resting on my face. Well, the crazy thing is, I just looked at my mother, but when I think about that poem now, I go, oh my gosh, that's me.

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1: My mom took my kids away from me when they were really young, and she had no reason to. She just kind of wanted to raise them as her own. I was forced to move back to my hometown and live right beside her in order to raise my children. So I had to basically forgive her in order to have a relationship with my mom. And now we've got the best relationship we've ever had. If you don't learn to let it go, you'll never learn how much joy you can have with that person and how much encouragement you will find from that person, because somewhere in there is a lesson to learn. It might not be from them, it may be from God.
2: Look what you've done. How could you fall so far? You should be ashamed of yourself.

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1: 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So where does that leave you?
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Sometimes the answer to what you should be doing with your life is either or, but other times it's and. Ann Nielsen is a world-class artist and shares her journey next on Keep the Faith.

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1: Hi, I'm Donna Cruz. You may find that you're passionate about more than one thing, and learning how they can fit together is tricky, but possible. Ann Nielsen is a world-renowned artist, best known for her paintings of angels, but she's also a wife, a mother, a servant in her community, and an author. That's a lot to juggle. She shares her stories and insights in her book, The Brushstrokes of Life.
2: One day I was serving at our local homeless shelter. I was in the kitchen preparing the physical food while out in the gym, there were about 300 neighbors, we called them. There was worship music, and these people who had nothing, they're there worshiping God like they had everything. And I was a mess. It was like I saw Jesus walking around that room and telling me, this is where I am. And I got in my car and I was driving home just sobbing, like, how am I going to do all this? How am I going to be a good wife? How am I going to be a great, hip, cool, fun mom? How do I serve our community well? And then I also want to paint. And I felt that was kind of selfish to paint. And I felt the whisper of the Holy Spirit that day driving home say, paint and give back. And a store had been selling my tiny little angel painting. And she called me to tell me that a lady had come in from out of town that day and purchased all three of the paintings. And at that moment, I just knew. I said, okay, Lord, let's do this. And it was kind of a surrender, my talent, my hopes, my dreams to Him, and just let Him take over and do the rest. And boy, has He ever.

Someone long ago said, children are asking two questions. Do you love me, and can I do whatever I want? We need to answer our kids, yes, I love you, and no, you can't do whatever you want. And if you're going to err on one of those two sides, make sure they understand your love more than anything else. Because whether it's the prodigal son or the older brother, whichever way it turns out, they need to know the father loves them desperately, the mom loves them desperately. And if they know that, when they find themselves out in the prodigal years, they'll come to their senses and they'll say, I can go to back home because my father loves me, my mother loves me.

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1: I'm Penny. You were not designed to shoulder the load all by yourself, even when it looks like you might have to. Stephen Arterburn is the founder of New Life Ministries and the host of a syndicated Christian counseling talk show. In his latest book, Understanding and Loving Your Child as a Single Parent, he shares about the power of a community of mother figures after the end of his 20-year marriage.
2: So it was a horrible time in my life, and she went to live somewhere else, and I became the primary parent of Madeline. She was at that time about 11, and now is 31. So I became a single parent. And perhaps the most important thing that I did was I realized that I was not a woman and I needed female influence in her life. So over the next couple of years, I found different women, six to be exact, that would spend time with her, put different things into her life and give her that female influence that I couldn't do. And so on her 16th birthday, I had a birthday party there in Laguna Beach, and I didn't go because it was the six women that had been part of her life all those years and her, and every one of them celebrated her 16th by telling her of the favorite memory that they had with her and the character trait or the thing that they admired most about her.
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You want to get to the mountaintop, but you don't want to climb. So let's say you don't climb the mountain, and all of a sudden a helicopter takes you to the mountaintop. You're not going to have the fortitude mentally, spiritually, emotionally, physically to navigate and manage a mountaintop experience if you haven't climbed there. Success is not an elevator. It is a staircase. So start stepping. And you'll be surprised when you start taking the small steps that those steps will lead you eventually even higher than you thought it was possible that you could climb. You want

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1: Encouragement are alive and well, and you're going to find them here on Keep the Faith. Welcome. I'm Penny, joined by my friend Donna Cruz.
2: Whether you're a mom, grandmother, daughter, you name it, there's something for you today. Here's a taste of what's to come.

0: this moment that you want to run from and that you hate even and that you despise, and it's tempting you to also despise the other women involved, is actually my invitation for you to know intimacy with me that will change you forever.
1: I'm trying to love her where she is, no matter what's happening. I try to just go, what can I do so that I don't have any regrets? I think it's important to embrace that and to realize, would you rather be right or be loved?
2: Our friend Tyler's mother is famous, but it's been the out of the spotlight moments that have impacted him the most. He shares next on Keep the Faith.
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1: I'm Donna Cruz. It's been true since the beginning of time. Be how you want your kids to be. Tyler Russell is celebrating his mom today, who happens to be the New York Times best-selling novelist, Karen Kingsbury. Her novel, A Thousand Tomorrows, is now a streaming TV series on PureFlix.com. And guess what? Tyler co-wrote the script.
2: Having her as a mom was the best, actually, because she's a hard worker. She loves the Lord. She loves her family. And I just think about so many times where, you know, it'd be a Friday night or whatever, and we'd all want to watch American Idol. And she'd be there on the couch with us, maybe outlining or writing her next book, but she was always present. She never missed a basketball game or a play that I was doing, or, you know, she, despite her crazy schedule, I never felt like we were pushed aside, which I feel like a lot of people can't say that about their hardworking parents. You know, I feel like there's sacrifices that have to be made, but she just continually put the Lord and the family first. And in that, I think, you know, she was blessed because of it. And it was a very creative space. We'd be at dinner and she'd go, all right, I have an idea. I have this character and, you know, she falls in love with this guy and she was always just spouting out ideas. And I think that fostered a lot of creativity for me as well. I mean, growing up, her and my dad both, they're very selfless. Our house was always open to either, you know, someone or groups of people. She would have, you know, middle school luau's with the Young Life group in our city growing up, or you know, just people who needed a couch to sleep on, who didn't have a place or who were having problems at home. Like, my parents always said, come on, the more the merrier. So I have learned so much from her and my dad, not only in how to carry yourself with excellence for the kingdom, but also how to treat other people.

0: Natalie Grant, also known to Gracie, Bella, and Sadie as Mom. 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
1: My husband and I lost our 16-year-old son, Bobby, in a tragic car accident. The morning that the officers came to my house, they knocked on the door, and I opened the door. They walked in and had me sit down and proceeded to tell me that my son and three other young people had been involved in a terrible accident. And as a nurse, I expected that they would soon be telling me that I needed to go to the hospital to sit by his side, and I knew that I could handle anything of that nature. But they didn't say that. They said, "Mrs. Rogers, Bobby's not coming home." And at that moment, I realized that my son would never be in my life again as I know it. The first thing that I said was, "If what you tell me is true, then I know where Bobby is. Bobby's in heaven." And I left the room and I went into my bedroom and got on my knees and I just prayed. I said, "God, I can't do this alone. And I need that peace that passes all understanding right now." And I believe that he gave it to me immediately. We've been blessed more than we could possibly imagine by friends and family and our community as we've dealt with the loss of our son. So I just want to encourage people out there that bad things will happen in our lives, but with God on your side, you can get through anything.

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2: There's a difference between listening and hearing. And when it comes to building a strong home life, that can be pretty important. Dr. Johnny and Leslyn Parker are sharing the insights they've already shared with over 200,000 couples.
3: We're at this impasse and we're not hearing each other. And I stopped and I said, honey, what do you want me to hear that I'm not hearing? She said it. I echoed what she said. Breakthrough happened. I mean, it was like we were in emotional congestion, emotional traffic, and boom, exit ramp. And I said, man, what just happened back there? And I read in Psalm 116:1, which says this, I love the Lord because he heard my cry and he inclined himself to me. I said, that's what happened. And I wrote this in my journal. Whenever we feel heard, we feel loved. And whenever the heart feels loved, it's because we felt heard. And so that question, what do you want me to hear that I'm not hearing? I have taken that to Fortune 500 companies where teams have not been able to communicate. But when we coach them and we give them that question, okay, Jim, what do you want Tim to hear? Sally, what do you want Michelle to hear? And we start coaching them around that, breakthrough happens.

Healthy guilt is like what I'm doing is wrong. Unhealthy shame is I am wrong. And so much of our shame is there's something wrong with me. I'm not enough. I'm not good enough. I'm not smart enough. I'm not pretty enough. You know, I'm not enough of anything. And I want to tell women everywhere that you are enough. You know, you're created in the image of God. And that means that you are enough.

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9: 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And I hope that this book just reminds them, you do have a purpose. 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
1: I'm Donna Cruz. You matter. It sounds simple to say that, but so often it's hard to believe it. Ainsley Earhart is one of the hosts of Fox and Friends and has written a book for kids called I'm So Glad You Were Born. It's really an expression of her own motherhood journey.
2: I still look at my little girl and I show her pictures of the day that she was born. And I show her, you know, pictures when I had her in my tummy. And I just said, I prayed and prayed for you and look what God gave me. And she doesn't know this, but I had a miscarriage in December. And then I found out I was having Hayden the next March. So I wouldn't have Hayden if it weren't for that, you know, that valley that I went through. And I trusted God through it all. It was, of course, heartbreaking and sad, but I knew that God would give me the child that he wanted me to have when it was his time. I think about all these little children that are born into families that might not be ready for them or might not have the desire to be a mom or a dad. I hope that this book gets into the hands of children that might not understand why they're going through certain things and they feel like they're not good enough or that they have a void in their heart. You do have a purpose. God has a plan for your life. You were born for a reason. And go out and make this world a better place and have fun in the process and don't dwell on the negative, but be positive for all of your many blessings.

One of the quotes that I apply to the low points in my life is that life has to be lived forward, but is best understood in reverse. I'm an elder at our church. I get to pray for people. And almost every time when you're an elder at a church and you're praying for people, it's a low point in their life. But I've seen so many times God takes them from that low point to a high point that they can't see yet. And I have great faith and confidence. I've seen it over and over again that God is using these low points in our life to teach us the lessons we need to get to the high points.

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One of the things that that comes to mind is just the power of a song. It's kind of discouraging as a pastor sometimes that people can't remember what you preached last week or the week before, and rarely remember a sermon title, but they will remember a song. Songs are powerful. They capture a theme, a message, and drive it home. It's something about a song that will lift people up, and they'll remember the moment they heard this song and they pulled over on the side of the road and wept, or God touched their heart about their children and they decided to make some changes in their life. There's nothing like a song. Sermons can do that, but songs live. Songs continue to live after they're written.

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6: Well, you fought off all the kids, so I'm sure the veterans are very happy.
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0: Hello, everyone. My name is Barry Sharp, and together with Bill Wilms, thank you for joining us. We hope you'll be encouraged today as we meet with another outstanding athlete from the world of sport who enjoys a special relationship with the Lord Jesus Christ.
1: Our guest today is Tom Jacob Heineman. He is a Christian. He is married to an incredible woman called Katrina. He has a little dog, Reese. Currently plays professional soccer for the Vancouver Whitecaps in the MLS. Welcome to our program, Tommy Heineman.
2: Thanks for having me. It's an honor to be here with you guys.
1: Wonderful day here in Vancouver to be doing this. Thank you again for joining us. You started your soccer at 4 years old, Tommy. You played travel soccer, maybe I guess you call it travel or select soccer at nine. What specifically drew you to the game of soccer?
2: I just got a thrill from just running around like crazy on the field. It was always kind of my first instinct to play soccer, my first sport. I played basketball and baseball as well, but soccer was always like my true love, you know, in sports. So, you know, I think I just enjoyed the physical exertion, and I really enjoyed scoring goals.
1: You play college soccer at all?
2: I did. I played for Rockhurst University. It's a small Division II school in Kansas City, Missouri. I played there for 3 years. I went there for 4 years. I had 1 year medical redshirt. I tore my ACL my sophomore year. But I really enjoyed my time at Rockhurst.
1: Your professional career, I guess, started at Charleston. You moved on to Carolina, the NASL, where you played for Martin Rennie, your current coach. You went to Columbus of the MLS and then to Vancouver. Tommy, what did you know about the city of Vancouver before you came here?
2: I knew that just from hearing from other people that it was a just beautiful city.
3: It's also thought to be, by some, to be the most expensive to live in.
2: Yeah, I would also agree with that statement.
1: How have you handled the rain? You've been here a couple, or at least a January and a February. It has been all sunshine then.
2: Uh-huh. I feel like everywhere in the world there's something you have to deal with, you know, and the Midwest, it's the storms, and then you have the snow in the winter, and here it's the rain in the winter. You adapt and move on, and it's not a big deal.
1: Well, obviously, it doesn't take people long to figure out Vancouver Canucks are a big, big deal in this city, the National Hockey League team. Have you been to a game, and have you become a Canuck fan?
2: Tough question. You're putting me on the spot here. I've actually been to two games last year. One of them was a Blues game. I'm from St. Louis, so dear to my heart are my St. Louis Blues, and I unfortunately can't stray from that commitment. But aside from the Blues, I support the Canucks.
1: Tommy, you can't be missed on the pitch, and I'll tell you why. It's because of your hair. You probably got as much as anybody on the team, if not more. How do you know when you've crossed the line as far as the hair is concerned? When is it too long? Anybody help you out on that?
2: My wife lets me know, and that time I think is about right now. I need to get it cut.
1: Your favorite soccer team in the world?
2: Liverpool FC. Yeah.
1: Favorite soccer player?
2: Zidane. Zidane. I love the way he plays.
1: Yeah, he's retired, as he is.
2: Yes, and his infamous moment is not a very memorable one, but for the player that he was, I really enjoyed watching him, and I think that he's an incredible, incredible player.
1: Tommy Heineman from the Vancouver Whitecaps is our guest. Tommy, talk about this relationship that you have with Jesus Christ. When did it begin? Why? Tell us some of the circumstances around this.
2: I gave my life to Christ when I was 8 years old. I was a part of a program called Awana. Since that day, you know, I had some struggles when I was a little kid, but when I started to get into middle school and go to Bible study on a consistent basis, on a weekly basis, I started to take my faith a lot more seriously. I started praying to the Lord to discipline my mind through my speech, through the way I talk, through the way I act, so that I can represent Christ, you know, better. And that was a continuous challenge all the way until, you know, today. It's always I say Christianity is a lifestyle. It's not a religion. It's where we find complete joys in Christ.
3: Tommy, the Lord is leading. The Lord is the leader in our life, and we always sometimes want to be the leader ourselves. Does that present a problem, and did it continue to present a problem as you went from being a junior to a more adult individual?
2: I think that's something that, at least for me, I think a lot of Christians that I've talked to can struggle with that is, you know, know, trusting God on a daily basis and having that be something that, that we completely surrender our lives to Him and not try to do things ourselves. You know, I'm blessed to be where I am, and it's none other reason. I'm thankful to a lot of people, but there's no other reason than God's grace in my life that I am in this position that I am today.
1: Tommy, I'm going to take you back to that time when you were 8 years old. I know I have a son that committed his life or received Christ at that same age. What were the things about Jesus that you understood at that age?
2: I think that I understood that there was a God and that his son was Jesus, and that Jesus had made the ultimate sacrifice to pay for my sin. Romans 3:23 says, "For all have sinned and fall short of the glory of God." So I knew that I was a sinner. And Romans 6:23 says, "For the wages of sin is death, but the gift of God is eternal life through Jesus Christ our Lord." And so I knew what the payment for sin was, and I knew that he made the one atoning sacrifice to pardon my sin. And so I knew that if I made that commitment to him and entered into a relationship with him, that that would be something that would be eternal, that he would mark my place in heaven, and that he would care for me, and that he would continue to love me, and that relationship is something that would last forever.
1: Tommy, so well said. You know, it's such a simple thing to receive Christ. In fact, God says, unless we come as children, simple children in faith, and put our hand in his hand. And yet the concepts, the words you just talked about, talking about salvation, talking about sin, talking about forgiveness, talking about heaven, it so confuses so many adult people. Mm-hmm. You know, so many people that get in a, like you say, Christianity, a relationship, not a religion. So many people, when you get into the religiosity of salvation and of those things, they get so confused by that whole issue, don't they?
2: Yeah, they do. I think that, you know, as we get older, we get smarter, and we think we get smarter, and we think we get wiser, and we think that we know, you know, the way to do things. And I think that it's, you know, you look at who Christ gave the gospel to, and he gave it to the most simple men, you know, the fishermen, and the, you know, he just gave it to the, and I think he did that to shame the wise, actually. You know, in Psalms it says our lives are like the width of our hand in comparison to eternity. Our life is just a snap of your finger. It's just a blink of your eye.
1: Boy, that's so well said. Tommy, you had a knee injury, out most of last year. How did your relationship with Christ help you through that area? And I guess one final question. How easy is it, or difficult is it, to relate your faith, your decision that you made with your teammates?
2: First off, I believe that, you know, God doesn't put any trial in front of us that we can't overcome. That's what his word says. And so it was an extremely difficult time in my life. I had it in high school, had a knee problem in college, had knee problems in the pros. And so I feel like God has used these challenges in my life to especially hold me accountable and making sure that, okay, listen, Tommy, you need to be completely reliant on me. I really try to focus on that every day. I try to be grateful for playing the game every day. To the second part of your question about how easy it's been to share with guys in the locker room, you know, sometimes it's easy to share with guys. Sometimes it's hard to share with guys. I think that more than anything, the way you hold yourself, the way you carry yourself, the way you treat your teammates, because I'm around these guys almost sometimes more than I'm around my wife. With travel and everything. So, you know, you get to see the ins and outs of every person, you know, very well. And so people see what you're doing when nobody's looking. People see when everybody's looking. And I think that actions can speak louder than words as well. And so also at times when I can, you know, develop good relationships with guys, then we can talk about our faith. And that's something that's very important. And I try to do that as well.
3: Tommy, at this time, I'm wondering if you would be kind enough to, we talked about this very briefly at the beginning, perhaps it would be an opportunity that you would speak to the people who are listening and invite them, any who want to join us, in turning their lives over to Christ.
2: Yeah, for sure. first thing I would say is that that it's a decision that is not just a whimsy one. It's a decision that should be taken carefully and thought about, because it's a life commitment and something that God takes very seriously. The simple message is this. The simple message is we as human beings are sinful. We are born with sin. That creates a need. It creates a need for a sacrifice to be able to speak to the Lord, to be able to have a relationship with God. And God saw that. And in his great love for us, he sent his son, Jesus Christ, to die on the cross. After 3 days, he rose again. And he states in his word, "For the wages of sin is death, but the gift of God is eternal life through Jesus Christ our Lord." And so the way that we can be made right with Christ is to, through prayer, ask him into our lives. It's to give a commitment to him, to live the rest of our lives for him. And so if you would like to do that, I can pray with you guys right now. Thank you for the people that you've put in our life. We thank you for the challenges that you've put in our life. Some of us might be going through very difficult times, very tough trials. But Lord, we know that you don't put things ahead of us that we can't handle. So if you would like to give your life to Christ, you might make a prayer like this. Lord God, I know that I'm a sinner. I know that I was born with sin, and I know that I am in desperate need for a Savior. I commit my life to you. I ask your forgiveness for my sins. I ask you to cleanse and purify my heart, to make me new again, to make me whole. Lord, I commit my life to you. I want to live for your glory. I look forward to the day where I can spend an eternity with you. In your name we pray. Amen.
1: Tommy Heineman, thank you so much for being our guest.
2: My pleasure.
3: Continued success on the field, and God bless.
2: Thank you very much.
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0: This is the Question and Answer Program, a ministry of the Through the Bible Radio Network with our Bible teacher, Dr. J. Vernon McGee. Before we get to the third of our four-part series on why four Gospels, we'd like to start today's program with a question or two. The first comes from a listener in Indianapolis, Indiana, who spends some time on the issue of 1,000 years being like a day. He asks, could this mean that creation took 6,000 years?
1: And I have a notion that's what he was getting to all the way through. A day is 1,000 years, and there are 1,000 years of creation. And I personally take the 24-hour day of creation. But to attempt to date those days, that's the problem. I don't think anyone can date those days at all. And very candidly, we've been told very little about creation. Moses was not interested in giving us a lesson in geology or a lesson on science. He just is giving us the religious history of mankind. He doesn't go into a great deal of details, very frankly, that we as human beings might like to go into about what did Adam do during the week? I mean, did he have a program set out for him? What did he do on Monday? We're not told anything really about Adam. I don't know how well Adam slept at night. I take it he did all right. I'm not sure he slept at night. A great many things we're not told. And all we could do would be just speculate. So I have come to the conclusion that all of this scientific endeavor today to try to determine actually the origin of life and the origin of this universe is really a waste of time. But fortunately, as man has attempted to explore all of this, he's come up with some little side benefits. There's been some spin-offs from it that have been very helpful, I think. So let the scientist alone. Let him keep playing in his laboratory, both the Christian and the non-Christian. They get some good spin-offs every now and then, but they don't know when life began or how it began. The only place in the world you're going to find out how it began is in the first chapter of Genesis. In fact, in the first verse in Genesis, in the beginning, God created the heavens and the earth. And I haven't read anything better than that at all.
0: We turn now to a question from a listener in Los Angeles, California, who writes, what does a person have to do to have contentment in the heart or peace of mind? That is, to get rid of that feeling of insecurity.
1: Now, if you want peace of mind, the scripture is very clear on that. Being justified by faith, we have peace with God through our Lord Jesus Christ. Now, that's a present benefit that is yours if you can see that by faith that you're saved and that God, by His grace, has extended grace to you, not because of merit, but because you have a need. You can't save yourself, and He's agreed to do it. Now, if you can enter into that and rest in Christ, believe Him, then you can have peace of mind. But now, if you mean by that you're going through this world wrapped up in cellophane or packed in cotton, you're just entirely wrong about that. Because when you get on a plane, for instance, and you get in a storm and it begins to wobble up and down, you'll be a very strange individual if you don't lose a little of your peace and become a little concerned about the situation. And that would be true if you're in a house that's on fire. If you don't get a feeling of insecurity, you're entirely without feeling, so that you can have that deep peace of mind only through Jesus Christ.
0: Now let's get to our series on why four Gospels.
1: Now we are dealing with a large question, why four Gospels, in order to answer many questions. And one of the questions is, why does the Gospel of Matthew have the genealogy of Christ? Now I've come to that today to deal with that in particular. And it opens with these majestic words, the book of the generation, or the genealogy of Jesus Christ, the son of David. And that ties into everything God promised David in his line. And that is the thing that God had promised to Abraham. He promised to make him a blessing to all people. And now that one has come, the Savior of the world. That genealogy was never challenged. That's who he is. The Jew would say, sure, if he's the son of Abraham, if he's the son of David, I'll listen. Matthew wrote for the Jew. And then the genealogy is given to explain why Joseph could not be the father. Actually, the value of the genealogy is not to show how he could be born of a virgin, but how he could not be born any other way, because Matthew makes it very clear that Jeconiah is in that genealogy, and those that knew the Old Testament were aware that there had been a curse pronounced upon that line, and no one in that line could sit upon the throne of David. How can Joseph have a son to sit on the throne of David? He can't. However, he can be the husband of Mary, who is also in the line of David, through another route, through David's son, Nathan. And by being her husband, Joseph can give to Jesus the royal rights and the legal rights to the throne of David. Israel needed to know that, and Matthew wrote for that reason, and that's the reason the virgin birth is recorded in the Gospel of Matthew. That makes it all important, friends, and I hope that you see that there is a movement here, and it is slanted to the religious man. For instance, the Sermon on the Mount is to be the law of the kingdom. It's to be the law of a people that are going to be regenerated and live in a kingdom that's coming here on this earth. And that law, be pretty hard to put it in force today, and it's impossible for any unregenerate man to live by it. This is given to the religious man. This is given to a peculiar people to meet a particular need. Now, I can't go into all of that because I need to move now to the Gospel of Mark. That's written, as we've said, for the strong man, directly in that day to the Roman, and today to those that come in under that classification. Now, let's look at it. When the founding fathers came to our shores, they did not come on an invasion. I think that's remarkable to see. They did not come to make war. They did not want to fight the Indians, but they tried to make peace with them, and they did at the beginning. They did not come to exploit others. They did not come to rape the land of its wealth. They truly came in peace to worship God. Now, that was their mission when they came to this land. We find that the strong man had a different mission. The strong man was the Roman Empire. And for almost a millennium, the Roman brought peace to the world. They brought a peace that was obtained by a different philosophy from that of the men who founded our nation. Their methods were contrary to ours, and contrary to the Word of God. The legions of Rome marched over the then known world. Rome was part of the image that Daniel interpreted from Nebuchadnezzar all the way down to the feet of iron and clay, and it was typified by iron. Rome was hard as iron. The Romans were men of will and strength. They undertook the Herculean task of ruling the world, and they did it for 1,000 years. They believed in power. They believed in human power expressed in law and order, and they would subordinate the individual to the state. They attempted to attain a universal state. They built highways over the territories that they conquered to give them ready access so that they might indeed rule the world. They promised those that they had conquered law, order, and protection, and the iron heel of Rome was put down on the neck of mankind. They represented the idea of active human power in the ancient world. They embodied the idea in the state or empire as the repository of law and justice. They came in process of time to deify the state as the grandest concrete manifestation of power. With the consciousness of being born to rule the world, they pushed the idea of national power to universal power and universal empire. Caesar Augustus, who passed the tax bill that moved Mary and Joseph down to Bethlehem, was actually a great nephew of Julius Caesar. His name was Caius Octavius. He took the name of Caesar because it was a name that would stand against the world, but he wanted a title, and the Senate suggested many titles. He declined to be called king or dictator because neither title signified enough for him. He took the title of Augustus because it not only carried the connotation of politics, but the connotation of religion. That is what Rome presented to the world. Gibbon, who probably made the greatest study of the Roman Empire, said, and by the way, he was not a Christian, "The empire of the Romans filled the world, and when the empire fell into the hands of a single person, the world became a safe and dreary prison for his enemies. To resist was fatal, and it was impossible to fly." Although Rome brought peace to the world, it was a frightful peace. Dr. Robert Culver wrote one of the most brilliant books on Daniel that I've ever read, and listen to what he had to say. He says, 2 millennia ago, Rome gave the world the ecumenical unity which the League of Nations and the United Nations Organization have sought to arrive in our time. The modern attempts are not original at all, as many of our contemporaries suppose, but are revivals of the ancient Roman ideal, which never since the time of Augustus Caesar has been wholly lost. And that's a remarkable statement, by the way. They were ruling the world when the Lord Jesus Christ was born. And in this connection, Dr. Gregory further states concerning the Roman, he was to try whether human power, taking the form of law, regulated by political principles of which a regard for law and justice was most conspicuous, could perfect humanity by subordinating the individual to the state and making the state universal. Its Herculean tasks and its universal empire furnished the highest expression of the human soul as the repository of the energy for shaping the world to law and order. The Roman, as the man of power, was to attempt the solution of perfecting mankind and bringing a millennium here upon the earth. But my friend, is the awesome picture that is presented of the great empire that ruled in that day when Jesus was born in Bethlehem, Rome represented active human power in the ancient world. It led to dictatorship, and it led finally to worship when the power was vested in one man and the worship of that man. At this time, Paul says, when the fullness of the time was come, God sent forth his Son, made of a woman, made under a law. Christ lived and died and rose from the grave in the Roman Empire. One day, a little Jew by the name of Paul hobbled into the city of Rome with a message that Gibbon said shook the empire to its foundation. Of this message, Paul had written, "For I'm not ashamed of the gospel of Christ. It's the power of God unto salvation to everyone that believeth, to the Jew first and also to the Greek." God sent a message to that segment of the world. It was the gospel of Mark. John Mark is the writer. This young man was evidently schooled in Roman thought. He himself apparently was a man of action, though he certainly was a coward at the beginning. You read Acts 13:13. But he made good finally. His gospel is actually Simon Peter's account. Evidently, John Mark got the facts from Simon Peter. Simon Peter was likewise a man of action. He liked action better than he liked logic. And this is the man that the Spirit of God chose to be the first one to go to a Roman centurion and preach the gospel. Now let's turn to that record, as it's rather important. Simon Peter had been coached by the Spirit of God, regarded going to a Gentile, which he'd never done before. Listen to him. Then Peter opened his mouth and said, "Of a truth, I perceive that God is no respecter of persons, but in every nation he that feareth him and worketh righteousness is accepted with him. The word which God sent unto the children of Israel, preaching peace by Jesus Christ, he's the Lord of all." But this is a new kind of peace. It's a kind of peace that you do not have to send an army to bring about. Kind of peace that comes inside of a man. It's not imposed by outside force. Another Roman centurion yonder in Philippi was startled when he found that all the doors of the prison were open, supposing the prisoners had escaped. He knew nothing of the kind of power that could hold men without prison bars. A centurion was a realist. He was a man of physical power, believing only in that. Now follow Peter as he continues his message to the Roman centurion. "Now God anointed Jesus of Nazareth with the Holy Spirit and with power, who went about doing good." That's interesting, because that's what the Roman thought he was doing and believed in doing, going about and doing good. "Who went about doing good and healing all that was oppressed of the devil, for God was with him. And we are witness of all things that he did, both in the land of the Jews and in Jerusalem, whom they slew and hanged on a tree." Now this, you see, is the way Peter gave the gospel to a man of action, a Roman. And he goes on, "Him God raised up the third day and showed him openly." Peter was a man of action. Most of the church fathers concur that Simon Peter's the one who gave the facts to John Mark. Let me give you just a couple of quotations to support that statement. Papias, associate of Polycarp, heard the words of the apostles from those who were their followers. He writes, "Mark, the interpreter of Peter, wrote carefully down all that he recollected, but not according to the order of Christ speaking or working." And Tertullian, one of the great minds of North Africa, he was from Carthage, wrote that the gospel which Mark published may be affirmed to be Peter's, whose interpreter Mark was. And Clement says, "There was a group of Roman knights that requested Simon Peter to leave in writing the things he had taught them." And that is John Mark who wrote for him. And again, this could be emphasized, the gospel of action, and it's suited for today. Now, somebody asks, well, why in the world don't we have here a genealogy if he's a man of action? Well, when you hire a man to do a job, maybe it's an important job. Maybe you're a big contractor and you want someone that can put up a big steel scaffolding for a 50-story building. The man that comes to apply for the job, you don't ask him whether his ancestors came over on the Mayflower. You don't care about his genealogy. He may be descended from Queen Elizabeth. And how in the world would you want to fit that into the application for the job? May I say to you, what you want to know, can he do the job? Does he have the power to do the job? Now, when you go through the Gospel of Mark, it's the briefest gospel. Jesus is a man of action, and you have miracle after miracle recorded. Jesus did this, and Jesus did the other thing. The Gospel of Mark is definitely a gospel of action. It is adapted and directed to men of action, and the genealogy is not important at all. Therefore, the virgin birth is not put in it. I've always felt that giving out the Gospel of Matthew or giving out a New Testament to folks that know nothing about the Bible is maybe not the way to begin. I've often thought that the Gospel of Mark was the one to give out. And during World War II, I think it was the Moody Bible Institute that gave out the Gospel of Mark. And I thought, my, there's somebody up there that sure is smart because they're giving out the right one. A great many feel like they ought to give out the Gospel of John. And don't misunderstand me. We're going to see when we come to it, that's the wretched man. And there are a lot of wretched folk today in our midst. And they don't have to be poor to be wretched. Some of the most miserable people in this world are the rich people. They're the ones who commit suicide. But nevertheless, it's in that class, the wretched man. And here in Mark, it's the man of action. So you find that Mark is recording the miracles the Lord Jesus Christ performed. I'd like to pick up and cite several of these things because I think they're very important. Now notice that the Lord Jesus, when he starts out, he's already marching. And I come to Mark 1:14. And after John was put in prison, Jesus came into Galilee, preaching the gospel of the kingdom of God and saying, the time is fulfilled, the kingdom of God is at hand, repent and believe the gospel. Believe me, that's action, is it not? Notice what follows. Now as he walked by the Sea of Galilee, he saw Simon and Andrew, his brother, casting a net into the sea, for they were fishers. And they came into Capernaum. And straightway on the Sabbath day, he entered into the synagogue and taught. That's Mark 1:21. Then Mark 1:22. And they were astonished at his doctrine, for he taught them as one that had authority, and not as the scribes. And he just keeps moving. Let's go down to Mark 1:30. But Simon's wife's mother lay sick of a fever, and straightway they tell him of her. And he came and took her by the hand, lifted her up. Immediately the fever left her. My, action everywhere he goes. And we read on down at verse 32, and in the evening when the sun did set, they brought unto him all that were diseased and those who were possessed with demons, and all the city was gathered together at the door. Literally, there were thousands of people in that country at that particular time that had had their eyes open. The blind had had their eyes open. That's the reason that the enemy never did deny that he performed miracles. They were walking all over the place in that day. He was a man of action. This appealed to the man of action, and it should today. Are you a man of action? Want to see things done? Here's someone that can do it. He can heal the sick, raise the dead, but that's not what he came to do. His big job was to make a way of salvation for mankind. And he said he didn't come to be ministered unto or to minister, but to give his life a ransom for many. He was to lay down his life that he might provide salvation for man. And no Caesar could ever offer that. None of the wise men of Greece could offer that. None of the religious men of Jerusalem could offer that. He alone could offer life to mankind. Life here, life everlasting. How wonderful he is as you see him go through the Gospel of Mark. And you know, he's put on the cross, and there's action there. 9 o'clock in the morning, they put him there. 12 o'clock, darkness comes down. 3 hours in light, 3 hours in darkness. First 3 hours, man did his worst. Last 3 hours, God did his best. In those 3 hours, he made his soul a ransom for sin. It pleased the Lord to bruise him, and that cross became an altar on which the Lamb of God that taketh away the sin of the world was offered. That's the Gospel of Mark, friends, a gospel of action. And that explains why he doesn't deal with the birth of a baby. There's no baby talk in the Gospel of Mark. There's the man of action that is there. And that will appeal to some today, whereas the baby would not appeal to many.
0: Well, that wraps up our third in our four-part series on Why Four Gospels. 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Or consider getting Dr. McGee's complete study on this subject, which is available on a single MP3 disc. To place an order for the book or CD or to ask for a resource catalog, just give us a call at 1-800-65-BIBLE, Monday through Thursday from 6 a.m. to 3 p.m. Pacific Time. Or write to us when you address your letter to Questions and Answers in the U.S., Box 7100, Pasadena, California, 91109. 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
3: 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In this study, we'll expose danger signs that should be heeded so that we walk in humility and dependence on God. 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

What I want you to do is to carry out an exploratory surgical operation, spiritually speaking. I'd like you to allow the Spirit of God to take the scalpel of the Word of God and to open yourself up to reveal the truth of what's inside. It's going to be uncomfortable, and in some cases, it's going to bring

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1: Spiritually, you know, using a lot of the cliches, saying a lot of the right things, churchy talk, and suddenly adversity pulls the rug out from under you, it reveals the truth of all that stuff you had been saying. If you faint in the day of adversity, your strength really was very small. Turn from Proverbs back 2 books to the book of Job, chapter 4. And let me bring an illustration on the scene so that all of us can identify not with a concept but with a person. We need that sometime. Job is the man. Chapter 4 is the chapter, and it's Job's journal of suffering. No man that I've ever read in Scripture or in all of time has suffered more than Job, save our Savior, Jesus Christ Himself. Job has lost everything. 10 fresh graves on a windswept hill, not too far from his home, represents the loss of his 10 children. Imagine it, one after another. And by the time the calamity had passed, his home was gone. His treasure was gone. His livestock was gone. His crops were gone. His health was gone. He had nothing. He was a hard-pressed soul, bruised by the blows of adversity. Some counselors came along, put counselors in italics, please. They came to give him counsel. They came to set him straight. They came to talk to him because they knew he was a man of a great deal of maturity, but they began to see him crack under the adversity. Chapter 4 is the counsel of Eliphaz, the Temanite, who gingerly walks before Job, sees his body covered with boils, and says, "If one ventures a word with you, will you become impatient? But who can refrain from speaking? Behold, you have admonished many, and you have strengthened weak hands. Your words have helped the tottering to stand, and you have strengthened feeble knees." That's true. And Eliphaz comes on tiptoe, and he says, verse 5, "But now it has come to you, and you are impatient. It touches you, and you are depressed," literally. If you have suffered the blows of adversity, you understand what it means to feel impatient, even though you once walked closely with God. Hey, let's face it, it's hard to walk with God when things don't work out, when your world comes tumbling down, when love seems to escape and friends seem far away. The blows of adversity are hard to bear. If you faint in the day of adversity, your strength is small. You're examining yourself. How strong have you been in this year? How well have you endured the afflictions? Only you can gauge that. No one knows but you and God. Now, there's another test. I said there were two. The first is adversity. And it's hard, but it's not the harder of the two, even though from the externals it looks like it is. The second test is prosperity. Yes, I'm convinced that adversity, though it is very, very hard, is not anything as difficult as prosperity. Now, humanly speaking, the tendency is to become proud, arrogant, conceited, self-sufficient. So the first warning, as expected, is don't be conceited. Guard against that. Verse 5, "Do not lift up your horn on high. Do not speak with insolent pride." I want you to hold your place here for just a moment and look at a couple of parallel passages in Proverbs, okay? Proverbs chapter 27 has both of them. 27, verse 2 and verse 21. Please turn. Proverbs 27, 2 is good counsel for those of you who are prosperous this year.

0: Let another praise you and not your own mouth, a stranger and not your own lips. Wise counsel. If there is to be praise accorded you, let it come from someone else. Don't drop hints. Don't wait with bated breath to hear what someone is saying about you. Relax. Verse 21, same chapter. The crucible is for silver, and the furnace for gold, and a man, a woman, a person is tested by the praise accorded him. Isn't that a good verse? The test of your integrity will come not when you are in adverse situations, but when you have become prosperous. Some of you are in the process of becoming very, very good at what you do. Some of you are already great. And by the grace of God, as time passes, you will become even greater, better at it, more adept, more efficient, more well-known. Solomon says that's a test. That's a test on your integrity. Back to Psalm number 75. The second piece of warning is verses 6 and 7. Not from the east, nor from the west, nor from the desert comes exaltation. God is the judge. He puts down one. He exalts another. Look at the last verse we read. He puts down one. He exalts another. The last time I spoke on this, I was speaking to the Pittsburgh Steelers. They were just about to play the San Diego Chargers that night. If you follow football, you know that they were already out of the playoffs. Sitting in front of me were some of the strongest, toughest men you'd ever want to meet. I warned them not all to sit on one side of the room or it would tilt. Men whose names are household words in the sports world. And they had been exalted for four separate occasions. But now, they had been brought low. It is significant to observe those who do not know the Lord Jesus Christ in comparison with those that do. It is interesting to see how much perspective God brings into your life, whether you are at the top or approaching the bottom. These men nodded with understanding when I read, God is the judge. He puts down one and he exalts another. But it isn't always as notorious as a Super Bowl game. It is in the little things of life. It is in decisions made in your business. It is in those hunches that you carry through on, and they work, and they pay off. And by, you begin to amass a fortune in your name. So the second warning is, keep the right perspective. Don't be conceited, verse 5. Keep the right perspective, verses 6 and 7. And as in the case of adversity, Job was the illustration. In the case of integrity, David is. Turn over a couple of pages. Psalm 78, verse 70. In the very few moments that remain, while you carry out the final part of your exploratory surgery, I want you to compare yourself with David, who became the king. But don't think of David now in robed royalty. I want you to think of David as a little young teenager keeping his father's sheep. I want you to think of him as so insignificant that when Samuel came to pick the next king, remember, Saul's successor, that David's own father, Jesse, didn't remember David as even having the potential of being the king. So after Samuel looked at all the sons of Jesse, all seven of them paraded in front of him, and none of them qualified, God didn't prompt Samuel to put his hand on any of them. Samuel says to the father, is this all you have? And he says, no, by the way, I've got one more. Wouldn't you love to be David? Your father doesn't even bring you in when they're running for king. He leaves you with the sheep. That's where you are. Hey, yeah, I've got one, the runt. He's out with the sheep. He's keeping the woolies today. You want me to bring him in? Sure, bring him in. And David comes in from watching the sheep, and the next thing you know, he's got oil running down his neck. And people are talking things like king. You know what happens to David? When that's all over, when all that applause is ended, and all the brothers are going back to their room thinking, oh man, he got it, and I didn't get it. I mean, he was the king-elect. You know what he did? He went right back to the sheep. That's impressive. Why, you and I would have been at May Company trying on crowns. Or early afternoon, anyway. That's what you do when you're on your way to being the king. Not David. No way. Look at verse 70 of chapter 78, and you'll see why God chose David. Verse 70 says, he chose David, his servant. I love that. Doesn't refer to him as, outstanding young man. Doesn't say that he had set all kind of pole vault records. It doesn't say that he was super strong like Samson. It says that David was a servant. Let me tell you, a person with integrity has the humility of a servant. You never sense that he's something on a stick. You sense that he or she has the humility of a servant. He was faithful in the little things. My friend, while you do surgery on yourself, ask yourself, am I? You have a tough job to carry out in your employment. Do you do it well when no one is around? You have an assignment to follow through on, and the deadline is due. Do you keep your word and meet the deadline? You make promises. Do you fulfill your word? You owe money. Do you pay the money on time? You have a lot of privacy, and the privacy is entrusted to you. Do you behave yourself morally in your private life? You have an expense account to fill out because you travel every month. Do you keep it honest? You see, it breaks down to just basic things as keeping sheep. He took him from the sheepfolds. I love that. He took him from caring for the pregnant ewes, for those young mother sheep that were still followed by the little suckling lambs. David was in there working with those sheep, and God said, that's my kind of guy. That's the next one. That's Saul's successor. You see, he saw the heart of integrity, verse 72. David shepherded them, that is the people of Israel, according to the integrity of his heart. Honest within, no duplicity, a simple man. Not simplistic, but a simple man. God was big and all of life was little. God was responsible for promotions and demotions, and all of life passed before his sovereign eyes. God saw in David the humility of a servant. He saw the heart of a shepherd, verse 72, and he saw hands of skill. He guided them with his skillful hands. He got involved. While you're doing surgery, I want to ask you two questions, and they just follow different stories. I want to ask you about your involvement in helping people. Andrew was riding on a subway. The 17-year-old youth was minding his own business when he was stabbed repeatedly in the stomach by attackers. 11 riders on the same car watched the stabbing, but not one came to assist the young man. Even after the thugs fled and the train had pulled out of the station as he lay in a pool of his own blood, not one of the 11 came to his side. Would you have? Same question. A little less dramatic, but equally shocking. Eleanor was shopping at Fifth Avenue, busy Manhattan in New York City. She tripped and broke her leg. Dazed and anguished and in shock, she called out for help from the sidewalk. Not for 2 minutes, not for 20 minutes, but for 40 minutes. 40 minutes on the sidewalk in New York City, broad daylight, as business executives and shoppers and students and merchants walked around her and stepped over her, completely ignoring her cries. After literally hundreds had passed by, a cab driver, obviously irritated, pulled over, hauled her into his taxi, and took her to a local hospital. Would you have stopped? David seems to qualify because he guided them with skillful hands. He got in there and got dirty. He got involved. Integrity doesn't throw around a lot of theoretical promises and toss them here and there and leave people with expectations. Integrity says, I care enough to get involved. Now, you can't meet the needs of the world. They are multiplied millions of needs, but you can maybe meet one or two in a month or two's time, huh? Do you? And I can't stop before I say directly, integrity also means that when I sense something wrong is happening, I stop it or I get out of the way so it doesn't disease me. It doesn't cause me the contagion of wrong. I guess the best book I read this year was not a Christian book. It was a book called The Mind of Watergate by Leo Rangel. The Compromise of Integrity is a subtitle. It's a great book. Rangel analyzes the mind of Nixon and his surrounding cronies during the Watergate era and before it to point out from a psychiatrist's point of view what was happening in the man's head during the time that all of those things were going on. Lifted from this book is a fine dialogue between Senator Baker and a young man named Herbert L. Porter, who was there during the early stages and was swept into the sewer of the whole thing. And in this inquisition, as it were, this question and answer dialogue, Baker tries to pursue the concern for integrity. Baker, did you ever have any qualms about what you were doing, Mr. Porter? I'm probing into your state of mind. Porter, uncomfortably, I was not the one to stand up in a meeting and say this should be stopped. I kind of drifted along. Baker, at any time did you ever think of saying, I do not think this is quite right. This is not quite the way it ought to be. Did you ever think of that? Porter, yes, I did. Baker, what did you do about it? Porter, I did not do anything. Baker, why didn't you? Porter, after evidence of much inner thought on his face, in all honesty, probably because of the fear of group pressure, of not being a team player. Let's learn a lesson from Watergate. Let's learn a lesson from Jonestown. Let's learn never to be forgotten lessons from those same situations that happen by the dozens every year. If you have to do wrong to stay on the team, you're on the wrong team. Get off or clean it up. Oh, well, Chuck, that's making waves. Integrity makes waves. Integrity makes no mean no, and yes mean yes, and making up one's mind regardless of the popular response. Well, a surgery is painful. This year was adverse for some of you. It was prosperous for others. God beautifully has arranged a plan to bring us to a place of self-examination on a regular basis. You know that? Because the fog of ecclesiastical liturgy has covered over the Lord's table, we've lost the simplicity of it. It is designed to make us think, child of God. God doesn't parade the elements in front of us so we can gulp down a piece of cracker and drink down some grape juice to go on our own merry way. No, he says that's what they did in Corinth. For that cause, many of you are weak and sick, and some of you have died. No, before you let that piece of pastry touch your tongue, and before that liquid goes down your throat, you be sure you examine yourself. And then you may eat of that bread and drink of that cup. When you observe the table of the Lord Jesus, you are involved in the most serious and significant kind of worship in all of life. It is the perfect opportunity for any without Christ to receive Him. It is the perfect opportunity for there to be a cleansing of the tumors of sin, where the Spirit of God excises them one after another as they are laid out before His scalpel. You see, you must operate on yourself. And the Lord Jesus Christ promises that every one of those things you bring before Him that have no business in your life, He will take away and forgive you. May we bow together. We now enter this very serious time of worship. We must enter with a prepared heart. No one can come to this table with unwashed hands. It is heresy. It is heresy to take the elements that reflect the body and blood of our Lord Jesus Christ with a heart that is not clean before Him. I warmly and compassionately invite you who come today without Jesus Christ to receive Him now and partake with us as a brand new babe in the family. And child of God, I must warn you that you must be sure you are clean, having confessed to Him those things He has pointed out to you in this message, before you partake with others. I must add, if you refuse to do that, you must please let the elements pass, lest you drink judgment unto yourself. This will be a time of quietness. We will later leave in absolute silence. Our visiting will happen outside, but in the quietness and darkness of this room, we will worship and pray together. Our Father, our God, we have been stimulated with the truth of your word. We have reflected on our adverse times this year. We thank you for sustaining us in grace. We now turn in worship, and having analyzed our own level of integrity, we find ourselves in need of cleansing, refreshment. We pray that you will do that now. We love you, we adore you, we lay our lives before you, Father, because of Jesus Christ. In the name of Jesus Christ, the Lord, we pray. Amen.
1: 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I'm Bill Meyer. 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
4: Good morning. I'm Reverend Jeremy Vanderlei, pastor of Cornerstone United Reformed Church in Edmonton. Our congregation is the sponsor of the Renewing Your Mind program. We want to make known the wonderful teaching of God's Word. During the Protestant Reformation of the 16th century, God restored the Bible to its proper place in the Church of Christ as the supreme authority for what we are to believe and how we are to live. The Bible teaches us of our true condition before God. We have fallen from the devotion, obedience, and worship that we owe Him. The Bible also exposes our self-centeredness, and it holds before us the certainty of God's righteous judgment against sin. But it doesn't leave us there. It points us to the way of salvation. This salvation is not achieved by human effort. It is not by good works or devotion that people are restored to God. It is only by the free and undeserved gift of God through Jesus Christ, received by faith alone. From beginning to end, the Bible declares God's way of forgiveness, peace, and righteousness through the achievements of His beloved Son, Jesus Christ. Only Christ's obedience, suffering, dying, rising again, and continuing mediation secures our restoration to God and eternal life. Welcome to Renewing Your Mind. 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I'm Reverend Jeremy Vanderlei, pastor of Cornerstone United Reformed Church of Edmonton, sponsor of the Renewing Your Mind program. 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Our church is a member of the United Reformed Churches in North America. There are over 130 URC congregations in Canada and the U.S., with 9 in Alberta. More information about the United Reformed Churches is also on our website if you have follow-up questions about what you hear. If you would like more information on Cornerstone United Reformed Church of Edmonton, please call 780-487-7189. We also invite you to worship with us each Sunday at 10 a.m. and 4 p.m. Our church building is located at 11610 95A Street in Edmonton, and we'd love to see you there.
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6: In Protestant theology, what is the instrumental cause by which a person accrues to himself, appropriates to himself the merits of Christ? What is that instrument? Faith. What is the instrumental cause of justification for the Roman Church? Baptism.
5: Two very different answers to the most important question we face. Hello and welcome to Renewing Your Mind on this Friday. How are we saved? Through faith in the life, death, and resurrection of Jesus? Or through participation in a sacrament? Bottom line, one actually saves, the other doesn't. Here's R.C. Sproul.
6: In the last 20 years in the world of theology, there's been a major interest in certain quarters of the church of a renewal of liturgy and of a renewal of a complete understanding of the nature of sacramental religion. In fact, some theologians have tried to broaden to a great degree the concept of sacrament to include many things beyond what are normally considered sacraments in the technical sense in the life of the church. This movement has sometimes been called the pan-sacramental movement. That is, that all of life is seen to have a sacramental dimension to us, something especially sacred, something in which we see divine significance in commonplace events and dimensions of the created order. I give that statement by way of introduction because this whole movement now of renewed interest and concern in sacrament is coming at a time when the world is moving rapidly into a posture of secularism, and the sacred, the sacramental, is being restored in some circles as an answer to the whole drift of secularism in modern culture. Again, I mention this because in the Roman Catholic Church, there has always been a strong view of the sacramental character of life. And one of the reasons why the Roman Church has seven sacraments rather than two, which is typical in most Protestant communions, is that a fundamental sacramental approach to man underlies this whole notion of what a sacrament is. So what I want to do, first of all, is to say that there are the following basic differences between the Roman Catholic approach to sacrament and, generally speaking, Protestant approaches to sacraments. And I say generally speaking because Protestant communities do not always agree on the nature and the function and significance of the various sacraments. In fact, the biggest controversy of the 16th century that made it impossible for the Reformed churches to be unified with the Lutheran churches was a sacramental controversy, most specifically their understanding of the Lord's Supper. But the basic differences in general have to do, first of all, with number, second of all, with nature, third of all, with efficacy, that is, in terms of what the sacraments do, what they accomplish, what their function is, and fourth, a difference in mode of operation. And that fourth point may be the most significant of them all, because the Roman Catholic sacraments are considered by the church to work their effects, to do what they're designed to do, ex opera operato. That is, literally, by the working of the works. That is, by simply performing the sacrament, it does operate and perform what it's designed to perform. The popular term for this kind of operation is automatic. That is, that the sacraments automatically convey the grace that they are supposed to convey. The English word sacrament comes from the Latin word sacramentum, which is the Latin word that is used to translate the Greek word mysterion. Mysterion. You can transliterate that M-U-S-T-E-R-I-O-N. Do you have any idea what English word comes from the Greek mysterion? Mystery. The oddity about this is that the term mysterion in the New Testament never has reference to what we call sacraments. It has an entirely different meaning. But there is a sense in which we use the concept of mystery in a broader, more contemporary sense to refer to the hidden dimension, the mystical dimension, the transcendent dimension of the sacraments. And so you can see how Rome can speak of the holy mysteries or the holy sacraments, because the term sacramentum, as I said, is a translation of the Greek word mystery. Historically, the Roman Church has defined seven ecclesiastical rites or sacraments which have divine signification. The number of seven sacraments was fixed by Rome at the Council of Lyons and at the Council of Florence. and at the Council of Trent. So as early as the 12th century, the Roman Catholic Church had fixed the number of the sacraments at 7. And the rationale for the different sacraments and the selection of the 7 was seen in terms of the analogy that the sacraments have with the medieval concept of the 7 stages of life's existence. So that there is sacramental aid, sacramental grace given to people at every stage of their life. You get sacramental grace at the initial stage of your life in baptism. And then when you make the transition from childhood or from the stage of infancy into adulthood, you have the sacrament of confirmation. Then when you enter into the adult stage of marriage, you have matrimony, the sacrament of matrimony. Then you reach the end of your life. And at the end of your life, you have to pass the great transition across the veil into death. And so there, to prepare a person for that final departure, that last stage, we have extreme unction. And then, as you have these 4 earthly stages, so to speak, you have, in addition to those 4 earthly stages, 3 special graces available that are most significant, that are divine assistance for the living of life on this planet. You have the sacrament that is restricted, not to everyone, but is given to those who are entering into a special ministry of the church, who are instruments of God to assist us all in this process of living. And that comes through the sacrament of holy orders or ordination. Then there are the 2 sacred sacraments that are designed to give the most assistance for the progress of life in grace in this world. The first is the sacrament of penance, which is of special importance because it gives assistance for the whole life after baptism. For sins committed after baptism, the second plank of grace is the sacrament of penance. And again, we'll look at that in more detail in a moment. And then finally, the sacrament that is seen to be the supreme sacrament, the sacrament that is above all other sacraments in the Roman Catholic Church, is the sacrament of the Lord's Supper. All right, what I'd like to do then is to look briefly at the nature of the different sacraments that I've mentioned already and give us an overview of the separate sacraments and what they accomplish, what they do, how they're understood. First of all, we have the sacrament of baptism. The sacrament of baptism, of course, is the first sacrament to be administered in life. And according to the Roman Catholic Church, the sacrament of baptism confers ex opera operato the grace of regeneration. So that regeneration, being born of the Spirit, being born a second time, having the guilt and the corruption of original sin cleansed, and the disposition of the soul changed through the grace of baptism, a person who receives this sacrament is then in a redeemed state, is in a state of regeneration. Original sin has been cleansed, all right? And a person is placed in a state of justification. In Protestant theology, what is the instrument of justification? The necessary prerequisite for justification, the sine qua non, that without which there is no justification. What is the instrumental cause, not the meritorious cause, but the instrument by which a person accrues to himself, appropriates to himself the merits of Christ? What is that instrument? Faith. So that the Protestant community believes that the instrumental cause of justification is faith and faith alone. What is the instrumental cause of justification for the Roman Church. Faith and works may be the difference in the formula between the two, but the instrumental cause is defined by the Church, and particularly at the Council of Trent, to be baptism. Baptism is the instrumental cause of justification in the Roman Church. In the Protestant Church, faith is the instrumental cause of justification. Even though a person has been baptized and cleansed of the power and guilt of original sin through this sacrament, has now the infused grace of justification and regeneration by means of the sacrament of baptism, still there is something of the nature of sin that is left over. Baptism does not sanctify perfectly. It leaves a person with concupiscence. Concupiscence. Have you heard of that word before? Concupiscence is defined by the Roman Catholic Church as a sort of inclination towards sin. The definition is this, that concupiscence is of sin and inclines towards sin, but is in itself not sin. This is not a remaining sin, but a remaining disposition to sin or an inclination towards sin that accounts for the fact that baptized people do frequently fall back into sin. You understand that? Now, how would the Reformation deal with the concept of concupiscence? From the Reformed perspective, anything that is a disposition to sin is sin. And so they don't like this distinction of that which is of sin, it's of the nature of sin, it disposes towards sin, it inclines towards sin, but in and of itself is not sin. So you do have a difference there. Following baptism is the sacrament of confirmation. And according to the Roman Catholic Church, this is not a new infusion of grace in addition to baptism, but an increase in grace unto maturity. Now, that's a very difficult concept to understand. It's not a second baptism, not a new filling of grace by means of the sacrament of confirmation, but it strengthens, it undergirds, it moves towards maturity, the grace that is given in baptism. It's kind of a booster shot, if I can use a popular notion. Confirmation is distinguished from baptism as a separate rite, but confirmation presupposes baptism. You cannot have confirmation without baptism, because the word confirmation itself suggests what? That which was done earlier is now being confirmed and firmed up, as it were, through the process of confirmation. We could, again, spend a great deal of time on confirmation, but in light of the time, I have to be selective, so I want to just continue if we can. The sacrament of matrimony, again, involves an infusion of grace. And let me just take a second to distinguish between the words impute and infuse. As you've learned in terms of the Reformed doctrine of justification, a man is justified, according to Protestant theology, by having the merits of Christ, the righteousness of Christ, imputed or transferred to the account of the believer. If I am the believer here, and we have the merits of Christ up here, the merit of Christ is given over into the account of the believer. And we think of imputation another way, and that is in terms of the cross, where the sin of man is imputed to Christ, laid upon him, transferred to his account, and he dies for our sins. Our sins are imputed to him, counted upon him, and there's a double transfer. Our sin goes to Christ, his merit comes to us by means of this transfer of accounting. That's imputation. In infusion, here in the Roman Catholic view, the righteousness of Christ is actually more or less put into the believer. if I can use this kind of a very crass analogy, fused into, so that there is a real substantial presence of grace, of justification, and the righteousness of Christ within the person. Not just counting for the person, but actually becomes the person's possession. All right, now, when we talk about the sacrament of matrimony, we see again the notion of infused grace being given to the couple that are presenting themselves for marriage. And the special grace of marriage is designed by God and given to strengthen the union of the two people. So that what is going on in marriage is not merely an external rite involving promises and sanctions and authoritative decrees, but during the commitment, there is grace given to people, special grace to enable them to accomplish a real mystical union between the two people. All right, the sacrament of holy orders also gives an infusion of grace, which gives special powers to those who receive holy orders. There are two powers of holy orders, of ordination, that are most significant. The two special powers given to the priest in ordination are the power of absolution and the power of consecration. Again, we recall Luther at the celebration of his first Mass immediately following his ordination, and how he stood over the elements and became paralyzed and frozen in the midst of the Mass and was unable to continue, stood there and froze while the whole congregation was in embarrassed silence when he came to the time to say the words of consecration. Now, he was utterly terrified and thunderstruck in a state of awe at the contemplation in his own mind and his own understanding, at the exercise, at this new power that he had never had before, the power of consecration, by which the normal elements of bread and wine are transferred substantially into the body and blood of Christ. That power, that's a supernatural power of consecration, comes through the infused grace of ordination or of holy orders. All right, then there's the sacrament of extreme unction, which the institution is seen in terms of James chapter 5, where we read, if anyone is sick, they are to call the elders, and the elders are to anoint the person and pray, etc. Originally, extreme unction was constituted in the church as a healing rite, not as a last rite. And it's interesting that the Roman Catholic Church has redefined the sacrament of extreme unction to call attention to its historic origins and to see it function not only as a last resort of healing for those who are about to die, ostensibly, but that the extreme unction is a gift of grace that is to be used anytime a person is seriously ill. Not with a view simply to prepare them for death, but hopefully to bring grace of healing upon the person. Let's look then at the two sacraments that are most significant and most divisive in terms of the issues that separate the Roman Church from the Protestant Church. I mentioned that the differences include number, efficacy, mode of operation, and the nature of the sacrament itself. Most people think that the big difference between the Roman Catholic Church and the Protestant Church is the fact that Rome has seven sacraments and we only have two. But the biggest difference, the most controversial differences, are found in the two sacraments of penance and of the Lord's Supper. The sacrament of penance is so crucial to the division between Protestants and Rome because it touches on the two central issues of the debate between the Reformers and the Roman Catholic Church. The issue of justification, specifically, and the broader question of the issue of merit and grace. This is the eye of the tornado. This is the real issue that divides Rome from the Protestants. As I mentioned before, I think when Luther responded to the diatribe of Erasmus in the 16th century and was dealing with the concept of merit and grace and the sovereignty of God throughout that particular volume, Luther responded at the end of his book by saying to Erasmus, after annihilating the arguments of Erasmus and carrying on a very heated polemic with Erasmus, he nevertheless thanks Erasmus at the end of the book by saying, "I thank you, Dr. Erasmus, that you have not bothered me with trifles, that you haven't bothered me with questions like the authority of the Pope or the function of Mary or the liturgical rites of the church or relics or any of that business, but that you've touched the core ecclesia, the heart of the church, that you've dealt with the article upon which the church stands or falls, the central motif of the grace of God in our redemption." That's the issue. The Pope thing could be negotiated. You know, scripture tradition, that can be negotiated. Not that we're about to give it up, but I mean, those kinds of things you can at least sit down and talk to as intramural debates between Christians. But when you're talking about the question of how a person is redeemed, how a person is justified, you're talking about the heart of the matter. Because again, as Luther said, it's the article upon which the church stands or falls. And if it's the article upon which the church stands or falls, it's the article upon which you stand or fall for eternity. Here's the issue, is simply this. If justification is in fact by faith alone, if justification only comes by trusting in the righteousness of Christ, and in trusting in the righteousness of Christ alone, let me ask you the question. What happens to a person who trusts not in Christ, but in his own works? What happens to a person who trusts partly in Christ and partly in his own merit? If it's true, as the Protestants claim, that justification is by trusting in Jesus Christ and in Jesus Christ alone, we're talking not about ecclesiastical debates of form. We're not talking about subtle points of theology. We're talking about the eternal destiny of human beings here.
5: 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Well, Christ prayed that his people would be one. But what kind of unity did he have in view? 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
1: The teachings of renewing your mind confront today's church with the need for reformation. God's word must be restored to its central place. God's worship must be purified and redirected to his glory. His way of salvation through his crucified son must be constantly and boldly preached as the only hope for sinners. God's grace and saving power and love must be proclaimed. Upon this foundation, Christians must pursue a life and commitment to everything God teaches in the Bible. True reformation of church can only take place through teaching sound doctrine. One way we do this is by use of a summary of the faith called the Heidelberg Catechism. This catechism has been used by thousands of Reformed churches since the Protestant Reformation. Teaching the questions and answers found in the catechism is how we strive to ensure that all the main themes of the Bible are regularly explained. They are also used to teach our children at midweek classes. You will find the Heidelberg Catechism on our website at cornerstoneurcedmonton.com. We hope you enjoyed the Renewing Your Mind program. 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Our worship is quite simple, with a focus on preaching, congregational singing, and prayer. We want you to know that you are welcome among us. This is Reverend Jeremy Vanderlei wishing you a blessed Lord's Day.
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0: Welcome to the Voice of Hope. I'm your host, Anthony High. Today, we continue our study in the Book of Acts. Joining me again is Jeremy Sensnick, a team member here at Heralds of Hope. In our last episode, we began contrasting the early church leaders with the religious establishment of the day. In this episode, we go deeper into the systems and giftings that allowed the church to increase, while also examining the political culture of the Sadducees. We'll also explore how primary loyalty, driven by either fear of man or fear of God, determines the path of integrity or the path of control. Join us as we finish our exploration into these powerful themes in Acts chapters 5 and 6.
1: So let's take a look, do some thinking about the religious leaders, the cultural religious leaders, the Sadducees, the scriptures call them. They were the antithesis, complete opposite of what the church leaders were. They were on the defense. They had a kingdom to protect. They had power to hang on to.
2: If memory serves me correctly, they were in alliance with Rome, and they were Jewish leaders who kind of maintained control because they were in cahoots with Rome, if I'm not mistaken.
1: Yeah.
2: There was also Herodians in there, which were maybe even more Roman.
1: It was a big cultural mix, cultural casserole, if you will. And these guys definitely were beneficial. It was kind of a symbiotic relationship between the religious leaders and Rome. Rome wanted control of the nation, control of the region. And by keeping the religious leaders there, they were able to keep the people quieter, kind of keep them on their side. And the religious leaders also then benefited from the power that they gained from the Roman legions controlling the people. Mm. Although they still hated them and they wanted to be free of them. So it was a very, I guess you could say, a two-faced relationship. And that produced a lot of conflicted ideals, conflicts of interest, a lot of facades. They had to be one thing to one person, another thing to another person. And so they got used to and acclimated to being duplicitous, being two-faced. And so instead of being pure, these guys, I mean, they were the antithesis of the church. The church was pure. Think Ananias and Sapphira. These guys were trained culturally to wear a facade. They lacked integrity, at least in our eyes, as we look at them. But that, remember, we're looking at them through the lenses of Scripture written, given by the Holy Spirit. So we're looking at them through loyalty that stems from our fear of God. They were looking at themselves through their own lenses with loyalty to what they thought was God, but actually was determined by their fear of losing control, the fear of the people. The things they feared actually pointed to what their real God was. And so these guys lacked integrity, a culture that's more concerned about who is right rather than what is right.

0: is a culture that we would call political. It's a political culture. It doesn't matter so much what the best thing is. It matters about whether you agree with what I'm saying. And it's a culture that's just, there's no integrity there. There's truth, then absolute truth, God's truth, then becomes an enemy. It becomes a liability.
1: Gamaliel did kind of a dangerous thing of saying, we might be wrong, but nobody actually acknowledged in that, wait, we are wrong.
0: What he did was not only giving space to the idea that we might be wrong, but they might be right. And I'm not sure which was worse for these guys in that political culture, whether being wrong was worse or their enemies actually being right was almost maybe worse than them being wrong. The fear of others was what ruled the day. And so others became the fear of man controlled what they did. Verse 26 says they feared the people. Ultimately, they feared losing power. And that defensive, misplaced loyalty culture is motivated by a survival-based fear. Fear also prevents those from within from speaking up when they do see the truth. Like you mentioned, when Gamaliel spoke up, no one actually said, you know what, Gamaliel, I think you're right, and they're not recorded anyway. And eventually we see that they, with Stephen, they completely disregard it in the moment of their anger and their panic. The anger was an outworking, a practical outworking of their fear. And in the moment of their anger, driven by their fear of losing control, they just completely threw out what Gamaliel said and did what they needed to do in their minds for survival, for protecting the power that they had.
1: And in that case, it led him to murder.
0: Absolutely. So violating their own ethics, violating their own laws, what they did, they knew what they did wasn't right. So we have a lack of integrity on their part. And instead of passionate preaching, they were using then command and control. They gave the disciples, let's winding back from Stephen, thinking about the disciples and the apostles, they said, okay, we arrested you guys. We want you to stop preaching. They didn't tell them they couldn't believe what they believed anymore. They didn't tell them they couldn't love Jesus. They just said, stop preaching. So it was sort of a compromise. They wanted the disciples to stop impacting, stop reaching out, stop letting the world know that they actually believed what they believed. My question for us is, would we have to be told to stop telling others about Jesus? You know, when I got engaged, it wasn't hard to tell people that I got engaged. It was kind of enjoyable. Or when I started dating, think back to those memories. And you know, there's been a lot of times in my life that God's had to convict me that I've lost that first love for him, inviting me back to centering on Jesus and stepping into that experience. And it is so fascinating. Again, I don't want to beat a dead horse here, but going back to that thing of experiencing him, a living relationship with Jesus is what produced the passionate preaching. And it's that absence of that experience with Christ, they killed him, that there was a deadness that came into these leaders. And they had to keep piling on wrongs in order to keep their story, their narrative going, that they just eliminated truth as it came up. An inconvenient truth would keep resurfacing. And so they had to use their command control. And when that didn't work, then they resorted to murder. They threw out, as we mentioned, even their own laws.
1: What I've noticed here is that by the disciples obeying God didn't make their life easy. It actually made it harder.
0: Yeah.
1: And they received suffering for that. And we're promised that several times throughout scripture. But I was just thinking about that here. When they did what they were supposed to, they suffered for it.
0: Absolutely, absolutely. Paul said, if in this life only we have hope in Christ, we're of all men most miserable. That doesn't give us license to go around and be be miserable whiners. But there is that reality that following Christ, taking that path of integrity, usually creates a certain level of discomfort for us, for others. It's not the easy path. It's not the path of least resistance. So as we think about these sets of two leaders, I want to just bring out a diagram here. Again, going back to that fear, that primary fear determines our primary loyalty. What is our loyalty today? Our loyalty is a big issue. As I've studied this passage, it's just jumped out at me that our loyalty, again, is the lens through which we determine truth. And it's the reason that we have these two sets of religious leaders. They could look at each other and say the same things about each other. The cultural religious leaders could look at the church leaders and say, those guys are men who lack integrity. They're fighting against God. They're not trustworthy. They're men of low character because they were interpreting or determining truth, interpreting truth through their lenses of their primary loyalty. Now, I'm sure they thought their primary loyalty was to God. But in reality, when you look at, again, our actions say more about our beliefs than our voice will. Our actions say more about our belief than what we will be able to verbalize. And as you look at their actions, it says they feared the people. Are we aware of what is driving our actions? Those guys made those decisions out of their fear of the people, out of their fear of losing power, and ultimately they made their decisions based out of their desire to survive and protect themselves. The church leaders, on the other hand, operated more with a triangular view of this. They realized that it's not primarily about protecting the culture or the organization of the church. It's about loyalty, number one, first and foremost, to God. And it's out of that loyalty to God that I determine what is truth. That's, nothing else matters. God's truth is the only truth that matters. And as I understand loyalty, as I understand truth out of that loyalty, it enables me to identify what is character in this person's life, what is character in my life, what is character in Ananias and Sapphira's life, or a lack thereof. And that is what determines our courses of action. And so it's that they didn't divorce themselves from connection to the church. You have this diagram, and it wasn't a linear thing of my loyalty to the organization and through the organization to God, but it was actually a loyalty first to God, and then out of that there was an accountability to the brotherhood. That's the healthy, that's the biblical model. Because when we get that linear loyalty, and our loyalty is first of all to the organization, through the organization to God, our primary loyalty is then actually not to God, it's to the organization. And that messes up a lot of things because that starts determining truth, and then we need to align truth, align narratives to fit our loyalty.
1: If you tell the truth, you don't have to keep track of the lies you told.
0: Oh, it is so much simpler just to live those lives of integrity. But simple doesn't mean easy. Recently, I had this really brilliant thought. The reason hard decisions are so hard is because they're not easy. The reason hard decisions are hard is because they're not easy. And it's not the decision that's difficult, it's the action that that decision requires of me. That's why it's not easy. Most times, the most difficult decisions I've faced weren't difficult because I didn't know how to make the decision. They were difficult because the decision that I instinctively knew, led by the scripture, by the Spirit of God, required of me a price tag that I wasn't sure I was willing to pay.
1: Yeah, for sure. And then that's where you get into that dilemma. If you take the easy route, yeah, It may not cost as much now, but the damage usually comes later. You know, Ananias and Sapphira faced their consequences immediately. And maybe if we faced them that way, it'd be different. I don't know.
0: Yeah.
1: You know, but
0: it certainly would.
1: We'd think twice. And we should think twice.
0: We really should. So integrity does matter. Some of the key takeaways for me from this study, integrity matters. And I've been passionate about that. I haven't diminished that passion, but I've realized through this study that our integrity, again, is determined through our lenses of loyalty. Our primary loyalty is determined by our primary fear. And so a question again is, are we God-fearing? It's pretty simple. We all like to say yes, but again, our actions, the old adage, actions speak louder than words. Our deepest beliefs are most clearly exemplified by our responses in the storm. Our storms are not departure from our internal beliefs. They're exposures of our internal beliefs. So again, the key takeaway for me, though, from this session, back to Peter's statement, we must obey God rather than man. And I would suggest out of that, that we obey him based on our love for him, our fear of him, and that determines our loyalty. Our loyalty then determines integrity, truth, and action.
1: This concludes our two-part study of Acts 5 and 6. These chapters really highlight the internal motivations that shape our outward actions. One key takeaway is the contrast between linear loyalty and the biblical model of loyalty. When our primary allegiance is to an organization or to self-preservation, then truth becomes a liability. But when our loyalty is first to God and we walk in accountability with others, we're able to maintain integrity, even at a great cost. And that cost is real. Difficult decisions often come with sacrifice. Yet, as seen in the actions of the religious leaders, the cost of compromise is far greater. Their pursuit of control ultimately led to violence. In contrast, the apostles modeled faithful obedience, declaring, "We must obey God rather than men." Before we close, consider this sobering reality. 1 in 3 people around the world lack access to Bible resources. This means pastors, ministry leaders, and seekers are often left without the tools they need to grow and disciple others. At Heralds of Hope, we believe everyone should have access to Bible teaching and discipleship resources in their own language. One way we're responding to this is through Hope for Today, a Bible teaching program that's now available in over 40 languages. 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
1: Psalm 92, verse 1, it is good to give thanks to the Lord and to sing praises to your name, O Most High. Let us do exactly that. Heidi and Rick come to sing Saved by Grace, and then Ruth Lang sings, O the deep, deep love of Jesus.

Psalm 134, "Behold, bless the Lord, all servants of the Lord, who serve by night in the house of the Lord. Lift up your hands to the sanctuary and bless the Lord. May the Lord bless you from Zion, he who made heaven and earth." Lois and Jan join with me now as we sing "Grace," and that is followed by Tim Sturby singing "When He Reached Down His Hand for Me."

The Faith to Live By musicians are pleased to announce a brand new CD of 13 songs under the title Joy Comes in the Morning. The title track, Joy Comes in the Morning, is sung by the male quartet. We also have the ladies trio singing We Praise Thee, O God, Our Redeemer. Heidi and Rick team up to sing Until Then. The full group sing both Shelter Me and The Lord Bless You and Keep You, a great favorite of mine. Rick also sings He's Been Faithful. Joy comes in the morning indeed, and we would like to put a copy of this brand new 13-song CD into your hands as quickly as possible. 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And let me underscore that the CD as well as the audio files from the website are all completely at no charge to you whatsoever.

I want to take you to Galatians chapter 2, and I want to remind you that Galatians chapter 2 and Acts chapter 15 tie very tightly together, both referring to exactly the same Jerusalem Council which took place in the first century and which was a pivotal event. And thank God that there the early church, the apostles met, and they held firm to the truth that the gospel is not to be added to. We have been considering that word gospel and examining various passages throughout the New Testament where we find the word gospel, the Greek word euangelion, which translated literally means good news. The good news of God, the good news of Jesus Christ, the good news of the kingdom of heaven, that salvation, that is, right standing before our Heavenly Father, is not something to be purchased with money or earned with effort or work. It is not something that we merit in of ourselves, but it is something which has been purchased and is a free gift to us from our Lord and Savior Jesus Christ. The book of Galatians is one of Paul's very earliest letters, and here we find Paul amazed that those who he had proclaimed Christ to, who he had delivered the message of the cross, the message of a right standing with our Heavenly Father, and how to obtain that they had departed, hearing other voices. How often I am concerned for men and women who write to me or they call me and they have a question about something to do with the Bible and they have heard a completely erroneous word and they are unsettled, they are disturbed, they are anxious. I bring them back to the Scriptures. I bring them back to the Word of God. And here the Apostle Paul, he speaks of how that he did not receive the message of the cross, the message of the gospel from any man but from the Lord Jesus Christ. That was the earmark of an apostle there in the first century, that he had seen the Lord even as much as any one of those who had walked with the Lord Jesus Christ. The Apostle Paul on the Damascus Road had seen the risen Lord Jesus Christ, and he had been commissioned. He had been sent with a message to proclaim, especially to the Gentiles. The Apostle Paul, he was the emissary. He was the apostle to the Gentiles, even as the Apostle Paul was specifically to the Jews, though there was overlap between them. And in Galatians, and in that Jerusalem council, which Acts chapter 15 speaks of, the question was, are we saved by the grace of God alone? Or do those who come to know Christ and trust in Him and believe in Him for everlasting life, seeking a righteousness of His doing, do we also have to add to that every man to be circumcised? There were many voices being raised in the earliest days saying, those who have come to Christ, those who have trusted in His name, those who have rejoiced in the shed blood of Jesus Christ, oh, that's good. We rejoice in that also. But you need to tell those if they would truly, if they would genuinely, if they would fully and completely be saved from their sins, if they would know that they are citizens of heaven, that they would know that they have a home eternal in heaven, that they shall see the King of Kings in His glory sitting upon His throne, if they would know fully and completely and absolutely assuredly, they need to be circumcised. Now, it might seem like a small thing to some, but you see, there is a manipulation that is taking place here. And the Apostle Paul, he stood firm to it. He stood against it with all of his might. And thank God that the apostles understood this also. For you see, as soon as you add one little, tiny piece
to the grace of God, then it is no longer by grace alone that we are saved. It is by grace and some measure of our doing. But that is not what the Bible says. And in Ephesians chapter 2, you read how that the Apostle Paul is strong. We are saved by grace through faith in the Lord Jesus Christ. And this is God's gift. It is not God's gift, 99%, and our efforts, 1%, or God's grace, 90%, and our efforts, 10%. For you see, it will ever be an increasing amount that we take to ourselves as soon as there is that smallest little give way to works and to our effort. For you see, our pride is relentless. We always want to take credit. We want to say, "See what we have done," rather than see what the great King of Heaven has done on our behalf. Our pride, which brought us to sin in the first place, which caused us to doubt the goodness of God in the Garden of Eden, it is ever swelling and puffing up and growing and growing. No, it is by the grace of God alone that we are saved. And I would bid you to hold to that and be confident in that, that the grace of God is what we need. It is the answer for the sin problem that has plagued our souls, that has been a heavy weight upon our back. It is Jesus Christ and the grace of God that He brings and the free gift. Have you received that free gift? Oh, receive it. Be done with works. Be done with your own merit and trust in Christ. Look to the cross and see that His righteousness is available for you, and that His righteousness is perfect, and that it will see you through.

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2: One of the reasons that people can't find the Lord's will and they don't get anything from God's word and they go in to pray and nothing happens is because their heart is impure. 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
3: Could you use a word of encouragement from God? 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The promise of Scripture is that He is willing to instruct us if we position ourselves to receive from Him. Today on In Touch, the teaching ministry of Dr. Charles Stanley, we continue the journey through 2 Samuel to discover the importance of sitting before the Lord. Let's join Dr. Stanley for his message.
2: If you'll turn to 2 Samuel chapter 7, and if you'll recall where we were last time, and we have gone through this passage as we looked at these first 10 chapters of 2 Samuel to see the character qualities that are found in David, which is so beautiful. But there is one phrase in this 7th chapter, verse 18, which I think is probably, to me personally, such a beautiful thought. It says in verse 18, "Then went King David in and sat before the Lord." Now, that phrase is also found in 1 Chronicles, which also relates this same event here in his life. But let me tell you what's happening here, what's motivating David now to leave his house and go into the tabernacle and just sit before the Lord. Two things. First of all, the prophet Nathan has said to him, "God has given me a message for you, and this is it." And the second thing that motivated him was that David wanted to know what was meant by all that God had said to him through the prophet Nathan. And let me just say this to you. I made it a policy a long time ago, and it works. When somebody comes to me or says, "Here's what I believe God has told me to tell you. I'm here to tell you, brother. I'm all ears." I always listen, because I've been surprised in the past at what very clear, definite direction God gave me through somebody that I wouldn't have expected it would have come that way. So when somebody says, "I believe God's telling me to tell you this," you must be very careful, but don't just toss that out and say, "Well, you know, says who, you're not as spiritual as I am," or, you know, "How do I know that God's telling you?" You don't know that. That's why you and I need to be very sensitive. And the second thing here that I think is so important, all of us need a friend through whom God can deliver us a message when we need to hear from God. And if you don't have one of those, you ought to get one tonight. Now, it's not all that simple, because you have to develop that kind of relationship with somebody, but everybody needs that kind of a friend. And Nathan was David's very, very special friend. He was a prophet, but he was his friend. On this particular occasion, he comes to him and gives him a word of direction from God. When you and I move over to chapter 10, chapter 11, 13, when David goes through one of those dark valleys in his life, it is the same prophet that said to him, "David, just do whatever God tells you. He's going to bless you." Is the same prophet and friend that said to David, "David, thou art the man," which was a word of condemnation, a word of chastisement, and a word that brought David to his face before God. So the thing that's motivated him now to leave his house and to go out into the tabernacle to wait upon the Lord is the message that he got from Nathan, which he needed to understand from God's viewpoint. Now, when you and I practice what he says right here, the Bible says that he sat before the Lord. You and I ought to be able and willing and ready at times to

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1: The important thing was that he took time to be with the Lord. And I can tell you this, that what God does in your life and my life in those times will be far more important than what he'll do at other times. And what you and I will learn in those times will be unequaled. There's no comparison to what God will do in your life when you and I are sitting before the Lord. But let's look for just a moment to see what happened in David's life. Then went King David in, and he sat before the Lord, and he said, "Who am I, O Lord God? What is my house that you've brought me hitherto? And this was yet a small thing in thy sight, O Lord God, but you've spoken also of thy servant's house for a great while to come." He says, now you've been talking about what's going to come in the future. "And is this the manner of man, O Lord God? And what can David say more unto thee? For thou, Lord God, knowest thy servant. For thy word's sake and according to thine own heart hast thou done all these things to make thy servant know them." Now, the first thing that happened when David sat before the Lord is that he had a little review of his past. He said, "Lord, who am I that you have brought me to this place? Who am I that you have brought me to this place?" And when you and I sit before the Lord, that's one thing we ought to do. We ought to look at the past. If you just go rushing in and say, "I'm going to sit before God tonight and see what he's got to say. Now, Lord, you know about tomorrow." That's not it. One of the things I think is such a beautiful example here is that, first of all, we look at the past to see where God's brought us from. When you and I think about the things that God has brought us through, the things he's delivered us from, that in itself is very important to God to keep reminding us of how gracious and good he's been to us. So first thing, he reviewed his past. And I can imagine in reviewing his past, he thought about it. He could still feel the shiver up and down his spine when he heard Saul's javelin pass his ear and stick into the wall. Not one time, but several times. I'm sure that as he sat there, he thought about how many battles he'd been in and God has spared his life. I'm sure he thought about the day he was crowned and this coronation as king of Israel, knowing that he had to wait so very many years for God to do that. So he reviewed his past. The second thing he did was that he reflected upon God. Listen, he says, "Wherefore," verse 22, "thou art great, O Lord God. There is none like thee. Neither is there any God beside thee, according to all that we've heard with our ears. And what one nation in the earth is like thy people, even like Israel, whom God went to redeem for a people to himself, and to make him a name, and to do for you great things and terrible, and for thy land before thy people, which thou redeemest to thee from Egypt, from the nations and their gods. For thou hast confirmed to thyself thy people, Israel, to be a people unto thee forever, and thou, Lord, art become their God." Listen. You know, one of the biggest problems we have when you and I get down to praying, and I'm not talking about just praying, sitting before the Lord. One of the primary things, one of the essential things to receive what God wants us to receive is we leave out this point. Not only ought we to be reviewing the past, but reflecting upon God. Now, this is why I keep saying to you, you need to read the Psalms. Read the Psalms, read the Psalms, read the Psalms, read the Psalms, read the Psalms. Why in the world read the Psalms? Because you probably get the clearest, simplest, quickest view of what God is like and who he is by reading the Psalms. Because the Psalms are, in essence, for the most part, David's recollection, his recall, his experience, his pinning down what God was like as he saw him in the circumstance, the situation, the problems, the heartaches of his life. And so often, we miss the joy of time with God because we don't take time to reflect upon him. And that's why rushing in to get something from God, rushing out, we are a loser. He recalled his past. Notice what he said in that 20th verse. He says, "Lord, you know thy servant." And so when you and I get before God and sit before him, he knows us. But reflecting upon our past isn't to bring about guilt, to recall old sins, but it's rather to thank God and to praise him where we've come from, and secondly, to reflect upon God. To reflect, I believe, always upon three things about God. First of all, his grace, what he's done for us that we've not deserved. Secondly, his goodness, all the good things that God is in the process

0: of sending into our life. And thirdly, his greatness. Now listen, I don't care how far down in the dumps you happen to be, or how far out in left field you may feel that you are, and how far removed from what you ought to be, if you will reflect, if you will concentrate, if you will ponder, if you will just focus on those three things, the grace of God in your life, your health, your strength, and all the rest, the goodness of God, what has he done for you all these years of your life, and then the greatness of God, I'll tell you, you can't get up off your knees and still be in the dumps. If you'll think about his grace, his goodness, and his greatness in your life, and that's exactly what he's doing in these verses here. And then he did something else. He remembered the promises of God. Look, if you will, in verse 25. And now, O Lord God, the word that thou hast spoken concerning thy servant and concerning his house, establish it forever and do as thou hast said. So he's remembering the promise of God here. And let thy name be magnified forever in what you're doing for me, saying, the Lord of hosts is the God over Israel. Let the house of thy servant David be established before thee. For thou, O Lord of hosts, God of Israel, you have revealed to thy servant, saying, I will build thee an house. Therefore has thy servant found in his heart to pray this prayer unto thee. And now, O Lord God, thou art that God, and thy words be true, and thou hast promised this goodness unto thy servant. God wants to speak to you personally, and he will make us promises. Not something that we conjure up and send up to see if you get his approval and bring it back. No, to say, God, what are you saying to me? And oftentimes, out of the clear blue, unexpectedly, God says, here's what I'm going to do. That promise is coming true. If it's conditional, it will depend upon what you do. If you do it, God is going to keep his promise. Now, don't forget your part and say, well, Lord, you made me a promise. Why don't you get with it? And he'll say to you, I'm waiting for you to do what I told you was absolutely essential before I could meet this promise. So he remembered the promise that God had given to him concerning his privilege as far as building that house was concerned. He wasn't going to build it, but he got everything together, and God gave him the pattern, the blueprint for building the temple of God. And the fourth thing, when you and I go before the Lord, as he did here, he made a request. Verse 29, therefore now, let it please thee to bless the house of thy servant, that it may continue forever before thee. For thou, O Lord God, hast spoken it, and with thy blessing let the house of thy servant be blessed forever. And he was simply saying, now I know that I won't be able to build it, but would you bless the house of the Lord and bless his family, my son and his family. And what he was really saying here in these chapters and chapters thereafter, he's really talking about his family, Solomon, and in the years to come, that his kingdom would have no end. And it does not, because the Bible says that Jesus Christ was the son of whom? The son of David, and he's established the kingdom, and his kingdom is forever. And so when David sat before the Lord, he did four things. First of all, he reflected upon his past life. He said, you know thy servant, my weaknesses, my strengths, my desires, the hungers, the thirst of my life. He reflected upon his past. Then he reflected upon God, who he was, his grace, his goodness, and his greatness. Then he remembered the promises that God had made to him, and you and I can recall the promises in the scripture, and any particular one that God has labeled for our own personal life. And then to request before God the things that we believe we have the right and the privilege to petition him for. And that may be a little idea of maybe four aspects of what you and I ought to do when we go before the Lord. I think all four of them are essential. Reflecting upon the past, recalling in our own hearts how great God is, his grace, his goodness, his mercy, all that he is in the process of doing for us, and then remembering the promises he's given to us, and then making that petition before him. But we simply reviewed how David, having listened and having watched and having been very sensitive to those about him, knowing about Samuel, knowing about Saul, these years of experience, David understood the extreme value of being alone with God. So he learned something as he wandered through life, as he was directed through life, and sometimes as he fled for his own particular life. So when you and I go before the Lord and are quiet before him and listening to him, what are the results of that? Let me give you three that I believe God always wants to be the result and the reward of our coming before him and sitting before the Lord. And the first one is this. He wants to give us a new perspective of things. Now listen, you won't even see them as other Christians oftentimes see them. You'll be able, God will enlighten your mind and enlighten your heart and do something to your vision and clear your perspective on things. One of the results of sitting before the Lord is getting a clear perspective on where you are, the things you're concerned about, what you're asking God about. You just get a whole different picture of things. You get a whole different picture. You just see things. It's like God opens your eyes and you're able to see what you could not see. And the reason most people say, well, I read the Bible and I don't get anything. Well, I can tell you one thing. That is a confession that you're not reading it in the right way. If you read the Word of God, I can tell you how you're going to get something every single time. Sooner or later, it's coming. If you'll get on your face before God and you'll stay there, brother, these words, this black print is suddenly going to come alive in your heart. Because you see, sitting before the Lord unlocks the truth of God's Word and you get a whole different perspective. And I'll tell you something else. I don't care how bad things are, you get a whole different perspective. And that's what we were talking about a few moments ago about David. Reflecting upon his past, looking to God, refocusing upon Him, seeing the promises of God, making His request. His viewpoint changed. And you see, sometimes you'll go in before the Lord and you'll say, here, I've got to settle this thing with God. And when you come out of there, that wasn't even important. That isn't even why you went in there. You thought you went in there for that reason, but you came and you said, my goodness, I didn't even intend to talk about this. God opened your vision and helped you to see the real thing He was trying to say had nothing to do with what you thought was bothering you. One of the first rewards is you get a whole clear perspective on things. The second thing is this. A purifying process takes place. Now, God wants our heart, listen, not simply to be clean and good. He wants purity. He wants righteousness. He wants a cleansing process that goes to the uttermost part of our being, and you and I are purified before God, and that purification comes through confession and repentance and faith in the Lord Jesus Christ and the application of His precious blood in our life. He says, purify yourselves before God. And that does not mean that we make ourselves pure, but as I come before God seeking the purity of my heart. And you see, when I'm pure in heart, I don't have to worry about anything else. I'm going to see things from a whole different perspective. One of the reasons that people can't find the Lord's will and they don't get anything from God's Word and they go in to pray and nothing happens is because their heart is impure. Purity of heart is an overflow, an outcome, a reward, and a result of sitting before the Lord if we really mean business before God. And sometimes it'll be a fiery process. Sometimes it'll be a struggling process. Sometimes He says it'll be like a hammer blow, crushing our old stubborn will and breaking through the crust of our hypocrisy and getting down the inside of us and revealing to us what we had so well hidden. When we see it, we don't like it, but God wants to purify that. And the third result of sitting before the Lord is power in your life. Power to overcome sin. Power in your work with the Lord. Power in your relationship to other people. Let me ask you a question. Think about this for a moment. If you'll be real honest, and maybe you don't know the answer, but I'm going to tell you in just a moment. If you'll think about it, how can we expect God to empower us? Reading the Bible? A lot of people read the Bible, but there's no power in their life. Winning people of Jesus Christ or sharing your faith? Well, most of that is the result of God's power in your life. What do we do that brings about an anointing, a power, an authority in our life, which God, I believe, wants in every single believer's life? You say, well, now, but little old me sitting back here, why does God want to give me any power? Let me tell you something. If you're not willing to get your heart right with God, make yourself available to Him, you're right. Why should God empower you if you're not going to do anything? But let me ask you something. If you want your life to count before God, listen. His power is available to every single believer if we'll pay the price. And the price, in essence, is sitting before God, waiting before the Lord. But how many of you have said, oh, if God would just do so-and-so in my life? Let me tell you something. You're not waiting on Him. He is waiting on you. Now, let me ask you a question. What are you willing to give to get God's perspective. So what are you willing to do to get that? And secondly, what are you willing to do for God to purify and to keep your heart pure before Him? And thirdly, what are you willing to do in order that God would empower you with the Spirit of God in your work, in your witness, in your walk, in your conduct, in your behavior, in your relationship to other people, in your finances, in your service before God? What are you willing to do to have God's omnipotence, God's anointing in your life? What are you willing? Let me ask you something. Are you willing to float through your Christian life and saying, well, as long as I get by and don't commit this sin, don't get in trouble, don't get in jail, don't run around somebody else's wife and have enough finances and go to church and serve the Lord? I'm willing. I want to tell you, God wants us to be everything He planned us to be. Let me ask you a question. What are you willing to give for God's perspective, God's purity, and God's power in your life? What are you willing to give?
1: God is willing to give us guidance, strength, and encouragement. 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
6: Today's scripture reading is Ephesians chapter 4, verses 29 through 32. Let no unwholesome word proceed from your mouth, but only such a word as is good for edification, according to the need of the moment, so that it will give grace to those who hear. Do not grieve the Holy Spirit of God, by whom you were sealed for the day of redemption. Let all bitterness and wrath and anger and clamor and slander be put away from you, along with all malice. Be kind to one another, tender-hearted, forgiving each other, just as God in Christ also has forgiven you.
7: Spreading rumors about other people exposes little about the true nature of the person being whispered about, but it reveals quite a lot about the speaker's character. So, what should we do when we're tempted to gossip? First, we should confess and ask the Lord to help us to turn away from opportunities to talk about others. One thing we can do is pray Psalm 141:3 daily. Set a guard, O Lord, over my mouth. Keep watch over the door of my lips. This will help us remain mindful of our words. Next, we must be on guard against temptation. believers have a responsibility to set themselves apart from gossip in order to keep their thoughts and words pleasing to God. Being in the presence of one who spreads stories can tempt us to participate. But in a situation where rumors are being shared, the best course of action is to speak out against what's being done and refuse to participate. Finally, instead of talking about someone, it's wise to pray for him or her. Getting into this habit will help train the mind to replace sinful patterns with God-pleasing ones. The Bible teaches us to encourage and comfort each other, and prayer is a good way to obey that instruction.
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8: How can you keep your mind from racing when you're trying to pray? With an idea for believers to consider, here's a moment with Charles Stanley.
0: When you and I get quiet before the Lord, we are able then to listen to what He's saying. Now listen, sometimes you can be in total physical silence, but everything in you is roaring and you can hear it. And I learned something else, not by accident, I'm sure, but by God's grace. I learned that the thing that best stills me and brings me to silence quickest is taking about a 5-minute nap in the process of sitting before the Lord. Sometimes it may be longer than that, maybe 30 minutes. But here's what I've noticed. Now, you try this. If you just decide, let's say, for example, one night this week or tomorrow sometime, you say, now, Lord, I really do need to get my relationship with You right, and I really do want power and purity in Your perspective in my life, and so tonight I'm just going to do that. And so you shut everything out, and you get to a room by yourself, and everything is just sort of quiet, and you're just sitting there before the Lord. And maybe just, you know, it's just cranking up. You're thinking about yesterday and tomorrow, and you just can't do anything about it. Then if you will lie down prostrate before God and tell Him that you want Him to quiet in your spirit, so that you can sit silently before Him. If you'll just go to sleep for a few moments, when you wake up, it's just like you just wake up and it's you and God, just the two of you. He's quieted your insides. And you see, more important than the noise on the outside is the quietness on the inside. Now, if you can arrange both, do it. But more important than the noise on the outside is the noise on the inside. You've got to get rid of that. And you have to do, you may have to work at that. You may have to practice that. But listen, if you want to hear God speak to your heart, you've got to be quiet and don't do all the talking.
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0: Welcome to Canada's National Bible Hour, a ministry of Mission Go. I'm Brian Albrecht, the President Emeritus and Director of Canada's National Bible Hour. We are thrilled to have you with us today as we embark on a journey to reach the world for Jesus Christ.
1: It's Mother's Day, and today we want to honor all mothers, and we're so thankful for them and for their hard work and for the way they bring up their children. I was reminded of Proverbs chapter 22, verse 6, which says, "Train up a child in the way he should go, and when he is old, he will not depart from it." This is a great promise from the Word of God. And as we live godly lives as mothers and as dads, we have a tremendous influence upon our children, and we train them up. We share scriptures with them, and we try to educate them in biblical truth and take them to church and Sunday school. The Lord will use that in their lives, and when they're old, they won't depart from it. And that's a wonderful promise that we can claim as mothers and as dads.

0: Welcome back to Mission Moments. I'm Dennis Campbell. Quick opener. What if prayer is meant to be more like an ongoing intimate conversation than a formal speech or a shopping list of requests? Pause, I mean. Imagine sitting with someone who knows you and you just talk, praise, anger, confusion, thanks, asking, and then you listen. Tammy, have you ever had a story early on that made you think of prayer that way?
1: Oh, absolutely, Dennis. Growing up in a small Midwestern church that prized the Word of God, I remember a woman in our congregation, anonymous of course, who lost her wallet on a train. She prayed not in a tidy formula, but with that raw, honest voice you hear in the Psalms, "O Lord, you know my need. Please help." A day later, the wallet was returned intact. She told me, "It felt like God heard me. Those small, ordinary answers shape how people picture conversation with God."
0: Wow. Wow. That stops you, right? That's a great lead-in. Today, we want to explore what it means to call prayer a conversation. What changes when we stop performing and start relating? Let's set a frame, transactional prayer versus relational prayer. Tell us the basics, Tammy.
1: Transactional prayer treats prayer like an order form. You ask, you expect a result. Relational prayer centers a relationship with God as Father, Friend, Lord. It includes honest speech, praise, confession, lament, petition, and it includes listening, scripture silence, the nudging of conscience, the body of Christ. Historically, Christian practice has both formal and friend-like speech with God. Both matter.
0: And that balance is ancient. The Psalms are basically a prayer book of real feelings, joy, rage, pleading. Then later we get the Lord's Prayer, our Father, family language that reorients prayer toward relationship. Talk to God like a friend, but don't imagine God as if he were just another human on the other end of a phone. So how do we keep reverence and intimacy together?
1: Good question. Start with posture. Acts is helpful, adoration, confession, thanksgiving, supplication. That keeps awe in the mix. At the same time, don't be afraid of blunt honesty. Psalms of lament show God can take it. So you can be intimate and reverent at the same time.
2: I tell folks three markers: alignment, fruit, and community. Alignment, does the sense or prompting align with Scripture and the character of God? Fruit, does it lead to peace, humility, love, or better fruit in life? And community, do trusted brothers and sisters confirm or temper what you sense? We also hold a theological humility. Sometimes God's response is wait, or a mysterious no, and we have to wrestle with that honestly.
1: Right. And that wrestling is scriptural. Think of Job crying out, or David in the Psalms, "Why have you forsaken me?" So silence can be part of the conversation. Painful, sure, but part of it. Conversation can mislead. We assume we know what both prayer and God mean already. Whatever is true, whatever is noble, originates from Philippians 4:8, instructing believers to focus their minds on honorable, pure, and virtuous thoughts to achieve peace. This directive emphasizes guarding one's thought life by meditating on things that are worthy of praise, godly, and excellent.
0: That's a tender and honest reply. I want to move into examples, real-world anecdotes. We won't name names, but let's give a few composites that listeners might recognize. Quick one. A young mom praying for steady work. Then a door opens without her applying. How do people interpret that?
1: One example. Someone writes a candid prayer in their journal. "Lord, I'm proud. Make me humble. I'm anxious. Give me courage." And over months, they find their behavior shifting. That illustrates prayer aimed at character formation, not just outcomes.
0: Yes. That's crucial. Prayer oriented toward sanctification, to be made more loving and just, reframes conversation. We ask for things, but increasingly we ask to become people who can steward the things we receive. That's a long conversation, and it changes the way we interpret answers and silence. Let's offer listeners some practical patterns to try this week. Small experiments. One, a 5-minute daily check-in. Start, here's what happened. Here's how I felt. Here's what I'm afraid of. Here's one thing I need. Two, use a psalm as a conversation starter. Read Psalm 13 or 23, then answer back in your own words. Three, keep a one-line prayer journal, what you said and any response you noticed. After a month, you'll see patterns.
1: I'll add one. Try praying for character first. Use language like that journaler, I'm selfish, make me generous. It shifts prayer from a vending machine mentality to formation and invite accountability. Pray with one other person once a week and compare notes on what you're learning.
0: Okay, listeners, a small invitation for 7 days. Try a 5-minute conversational check-in. Use Acts or a psalm, or just speak plainly. Keep one line in a journal. Today I said, today I noticed. That's it. Small experiment, big potential shift. Tammy, any final word?
1: Not me. How about you, Dennis?
2: Stay patient. Prayer is rarely a single perfect conversation. It's a lifelong habit of speaking and listening. Let reverence and honesty sit together and bring your stories, answered prayers or silences to your congregation. We learn by hearing each other.
1: Thank you, Dennis. Peace to everyone listening. 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

0: May 10, Track 6. Today's message is from Reverend George Francisco and is a special message for Mother's Day.
1: Special Mother's Day greetings to each listener today, and especially to those who are mothers, grandmothers, or great-grandmothers. May God bless and encourage you in your walk and your work for the Lord. I would like to talk with you today about a Bible woman named Lydia. Her story is in Acts 16. The chapter records three stories, actually, of people who came to trust in the Lord through the ministry of the Apostle Paul. Now, I find the stories of people's conversion to Christ very interesting and exciting. And these stories are no exception, and are especially exciting because it's the record of the first people to trust Christ in all of Europe. The story of Lydia is the first account in Acts 16, the other two being the stories of a demon-possessed slave girl who was delivered, and of course the Philippian jailer, who was literally shaken into the kingdom of God by an earthquake. Now, Acts 16 is also a very pivotal chapter in the history of the gospel. Paul and Silas had traveled into Asia Minor to preach the gospel. They had added a young man named Timothy to their group at Lystra, and later they were joined by Luke, who would record the events of their journeys. They intended to go deeper into Asia, but God's Spirit prevented this, and they came down to Troas, a seaport. It was here that Acts 16 and 9 says, a vision appeared to Paul in the night. There stood a man of Macedonia and prayed him, saying, come over into Macedonia and help us. And verse 10 says, immediately we endeavored to go into Macedonia, assuredly gathering that the Lord had called us to preach the gospel unto them. This was a momentous change in direction. For instead of going further to the east, the gospel now spread west into Europe, and from there it came to us. So we are enjoying not only the privilege of knowing God's love in Christ, but also enjoying the benefits of the gospel, such as freedom, prosperity, and the moral foundation that God's word brings. The first convert to Christ in Europe, as we have said, was a woman named Lydia. And she lived in a city called Philippi. Paul and his party had gone directly to Philippi, but in arriving there, they had found no synagogue. Verse 13 says, and on the Sabbath, we went out of the city by a riverside where prayer was wont to be made. And we sat down and spake unto the women which resorted thither. And a certain woman named Lydia, a seller of purple of the city of Thyatira, which worshipped God, heard us, whose heart the Lord opened, that she attended unto the things spoken by Paul. And when she was baptized and her household, she besought us, saying, if ye have judged me to be faithful to the Lord, come into my house and abide there. And she constrained us. So from this very small beginning, the Church of Jesus Christ was founded at Philippi through Lydia, a woman who was converted. And she became the first believer in all of Europe. Now, let us look a little more closely and learn from this short story. First, we see Lydia, the seller. Scripture says she was a seller of purple, and that she was from the city of Thyatira. Lydia, by the way, was a name common among the Greeks and the Romans of her time, historians tell us. Purple was a dye that the city of Thyatira was noted for. The great skill that they used in making the dye and then coloring the cloth and the garments made from it were much in demand, especially among the wealthy and the noble classes. Lydia then was a businesswoman who had moved from Thyatira to Philippi. She had a house and a household, verse 15 tells us. The Greek word used for house could mean the dwelling, or it could include servants or children. This is not made clear in the text. The house must have been quite large, for she invited Paul and his three companions to stay with her without any apology. This meant that she had room for the four men, as well as her own household of servants and family. So Lydia was a wealthy, upper-class businesswoman of her day, a seller of purple. Then too, she was a seeker. Lydia was a Gentile, as her name indicates, and she is called a worshiper of God in verse 15. This is a common term used of Gentiles who followed the Jewish religion. It's interesting to think of how a wealthy Gentile would find herself in a Jewish prayer meeting. Well, she undoubtedly met some wealthy Jewish women in her business, and since they were devout, they would share with her about the great God of the Jews, perhaps the story of how Israel was delivered from Egypt under Moses, and the great signs that the true God did at that time. Perhaps they told her about the giving of the law at Sinai and showed her the words of the Ten Commandments that God gave to the Jews. At any rate, Lydia, with all her wealth, her thriving business, a large house with family and servants, had an empty heart. Something was missing in her life, and she began to seek to fill that void. She was persuaded to join the devout Jewish women who met for worship and prayer out by a river. She became Lydia the Seeker. Thankfully, Lydia was seeking in the right place. She was among those who followed the true God and those who had God's word revealed, that is, the Bible. What a blessing and encouragement it is to us to think of people in Paul's day who cared about those around them enough to share what they knew about the true God and pointed them to God's word, the Bible. May these faithful unnamed women who shared with Lydia inspire us to be faithful to God and to share God's word with those around us. Then Lydia became one of the saved. How did this happen? Well, Acts 16 and verse 14 says, Lydia, a seller of purple of the city of Thyatira, which worshipped God, heard us. So first of all then, Lydia listened to the gospel being preached by the Apostle Paul. Now, we know that Paul had such a dramatic conversion to Christ on the Damascus Road. And, of course, he would share how God loved the world and sent his son Jesus to die on a cross for man's sin. This was just what appealed to Lydia. The gospel of God's love and forgiveness in Christ. It was sweet to her soul, and she attended, it says, or gave attention unto the things which were spoken by Paul. Verse 14. Lots of people hear the gospel preached, but they are not interested enough to really listen or to give attention to, as Lydia did. Jesus said in John 5:24, He that heareth my word and believeth on me hath everlasting life. God's word, then, will lead us to believe on the Lord Jesus Christ. The well-known words of Paul to the Philippian jailer in Acts 16:31 were undoubtedly spoken to Lydia and to her group as well. Believe on the Lord Jesus Christ, and thou shalt be saved. This is the gospel, and it was good for Lydia 2,000 years ago, and it's good for us today. Since all mankind is plagued with the same problem, that of sin, for Romans 3:23 says, all have sinned and come short of the glory of God. Therefore, all men need the same solution for sin, that is God's solution, and that is forgiveness through the blood of the Lord Jesus Christ, who died on the cross. Romans 5:8 says, God commendeth his love toward us, in that while we were yet sinners, Christ died for us. Much more then, being now justified by his blood, we shall be saved from wrath through him. Saved, what a precious word. And at what a huge cost. Christ, God's Son, the sinless one, giving his life as a sacrifice for the sins of the whole world. No wonder Peter, in declaring the gospel, says, For as much as ye know that ye were not redeemed with corruptible things, as silver and gold, but with the precious blood of Christ, as of a lamb without blemish and without spot. Lydia, upon hearing this gracious gospel, gave heed or paid attention and responded with a heart of belief and became Lydia the saved. I wonder what your response will be today. Perhaps you are hearing the gospel truth for the first time, or maybe you've heard it many times. You can respond as Lydia did by saying yes to Christ and receiving him into your heart and life, confessing your sins and asking forgiveness. When you do, God assures you that you too will be saved as Lydia was, for Jesus says, him that cometh to me I will in no wise cast out. John 6:36. So Lydia, the seller of purple, the wealthy businesswoman, traded in the old sinful rags of her spiritual life for the clean white robe of righteousness that God gives to all those who put their trust in Jesus. Lydia showed the reality of her conversion by being publicly baptized, along with members of her household, verse 15 says. What a great step forward in her spiritual life that was. Baptism is a public declaration that you are taking your stand with the Lord Jesus Christ, and that you're willing to die to your old selfish desires and willing to live the rest of your life to the glory of God. Paul clearly states this truth to the Romans when he said, therefore we are buried with him by baptism into death, that like as Christ was raised up from the dead by the glory of the Father, even so we should walk in newness of life. Lydia expressed her desire to do just that by being baptized. Then we see Lydia, the servant. In gratitude to God for his love and forgiveness, she opens her home to the servants of God. Come into my house and abide there, she says. The first small steps of Christian experience were taken by Lydia in opening her home to God's servants, and in this small way, to do her part in furthering the gospel. We know the church at Philippi grew and prospered. For later, the Philippian jailer and his household were added, verses 30 and 33. And later still, Paul was to send a letter to the church, which we now call the Book of Philippians. And to them, he indicates that there were many believers in the church, and also there were bishops and deacons. Philippians 1:1. So the church at Philippi grew and prospered, and Lydia undoubtedly was part of that growth. We rejoice at this story, how Lydia heard and responded to the gospel. But even more, we rejoice to see how God, in his great love and mercy, prepares hearts for his message of love and forgiveness. God sends the right people into her life. He directs his servants in a powerful way to change their plans in order to share the precious gospel of Christ with her. Little do we know today that God is working, or how God is working in the lives of people all around us, not only of women, but men and young people and children. So let us be faithful in sharing God's word with all that we can. In this account, we have followed the great story of Lydia, the seller, the seeker, the saved, and the servant. On this Mother's Day, may we thank God for all the Lydias and the helpers who share in all our churches, enabling the work of the gospel to prosper. And may we all do our part in bringing others to know the Lord Jesus Christ, and then to grow and to learn to serve him. May God bless you today and give you a great Mother's Day.

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We hope the messages you've heard today and the inspiring stories from the mission field have touched your heart and ignited a deep desire for a closer relationship with our Lord Jesus Christ. We encourage you to take a moment to reflect on the wisdom of Scripture, particularly the beautiful invitation found in Matthew 11:28-29, where Jesus calls us to find rest in Him. May these words uplift your spirit and guide you towards a deeper understanding of His love and purpose for your life. Thank you for joining us. Until next time, may God's grace and peace be with you all. Also, remember to order your copy of the booklet, The Key to Personal Peace, by Billy Graham. 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Until next time, take care, and may God bless you richly. 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
1: 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Your host is Pastor Jack Schumann, pastor of the Emmanuel Free Reformed Church of Abbotsford, British Columbia. And now, here is Pastor Jack Schumann.
2: Our scripture reading today is taken from the Gospel of John, chapter 1. We read the verses 29 to 34. Hear God's holy word. The next day, John saw Jesus coming toward him and said, "Behold, the Lamb of God who takes away the sin of the world. This is he of whom I said, 'After me comes a man who is preferred before me, for he was before me.' I did not know him, but that he should be revealed to Israel, therefore I came baptizing with water. And John bore witness, saying, 'I saw the Spirit descending from heaven like a dove, and he remained upon him.' I did not know him, but he who sent me to baptize with water said to me, 'Upon whom you see the Spirit descending and remaining on him, this is he who baptizes with the Holy Spirit. And I have seen and testified that this is the Son of God.'" This ends the reading of the Holy Word of God. The text for the sermon today is taken from this passage of the Word that we have read, John 1, verse 29, where John says of Jesus, "Behold, the Lamb of God who takes away the sin of the world." May the Lord bless the reading and preaching of his holy word to our hearts. Dear friends, the words of our text were spoken by John the Baptist at a significant juncture in the history of redemption. For thousands of years, the Old Testament prophets, men like Isaiah, Jeremiah, Ezekiel, Daniel, and others, pointed to the coming of the Lord Jesus Christ. But now, at long last, after so many centuries, he had finally arrived. And John, as the last and greatest of the Old Testament prophets, was the first to announce his arrival. We read of that in our text. John was baptizing near the Jordan River. Suddenly he looked up and he saw Jesus coming toward him. Now this is not the first time that John saw Jesus. He saw him a short time earlier when Jesus came to him to be baptized. Following this, Jesus was led into the wilderness to be tempted by the devil. Now, having prepared himself for his atoning work, Jesus appeared to John again. And when he saw him, John, pointing to Jesus, spoke some of the most well-known words in all of Scripture. "Behold, the Lamb of God who takes away the sin of the world." Commenting on this verse, J.C. Ryle writes this. He says, "This verse ought to be printed in great letters in the memory of every reader of the Bible. All the stars in heaven are bright and beautiful, and yet one star exceedeth another star in glory. So also all texts of Scripture are inspired and profitable, and yet some texts are richer than others. Never was there a fuller testimony born to Christ upon earth than that which is here borne by John the Baptist." Well, with this in mind and God's help, let's reflect for a few moments on the words of our text. We do so under the theme, "John the Baptist points to Christ." We'll consider, first of all, the attention he draws to him, secondly, the description he gives to him, and thirdly, the work he ascribes to him. First then, the attention he draws to him. Our text begins with the word, "Behold." Now many preachers throughout the centuries have misinterpreted this word as a command. They have said that in using this word, "Behold," John is commanding his audience to look at, or literally, to behold the Lamb of God with the eye of faith, to trust in him as the only hope and ground of their salvation, and thus to receive the gift of eternal life. But the word "behold" here is not a verb, nor is it a command.

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1: Prophets. Others wondered openly whether he was the prophet that Moses predicted would come one day, a prophet like himself. Still others wondered if he might be the Christ, the promised Messiah. John was aware of this. He knew his great popularity among the people. He knew that people regarded him as something special. And so by means of this one word, John is saying to his followers and to all of the Jews, "No, I am not Elijah. I am not the prophet that Moses spoke of, nor am I the Christ. I am only a forerunner. I am only a voice crying in the wilderness. My task is simply to prepare the way of the Lord, to make you ready for the coming of the Messiah. And now I stand here and I tell you he has come. And therefore, take note of him. Focus on him. Behold, the Lamb of God." Secondly, John focuses on Christ in order to provide his readers with the solution to their deepest problem. Up until this point, the emphasis in John's preaching was on sin and judgment and the need for repentance. And having preached this, he now points them to the only one who can help them, the only one who can do anything about their sin, the only one who can deliver them from judgment, namely the Lord Jesus Christ. And so as he sees Jesus coming toward him, he exclaims, "Behold, the Lamb of God." Now, we need to hear that same message today, don't we? Because we too are sinners before God. And I wonder if you really realize that today. Do you know that you are a sinner before God? Do you feel the blows of the law of God with its strict requirements and prohibitions? Has the law and the preaching of the law brought you to an end in yourself? Have you learned with the publican in the temple to beat upon your breast and to cry out, "Lord, have mercy on me, the sinner"? If so, if you have felt something of your sin, then I urge you, listen to the first word of our text. It is the word, "Behold." By means of this word, John is saying to you and to all, look away from yourself. Look away from the law. Look away from your sin. Behold, the Lamb of God. Look to him, because he's the only one who can take away your sin and my sin, yes, the sin of the world. Now perhaps you say, "I'm willing to look, but how do I know that he is able to help me in my need? How do I know that Jesus is the solution to my problem?" Well, listen to how John describes him. We turn to that under our second point. After directing the attention of his audience to the Lord Jesus, John provides of him a fitting description. He says, "Behold, the Lamb of God." Now, this description is rather surprising. We might have expected John, as the herald of the Messiah, to introduce Christ as the King, or the Savior, or the Messiah. But he doesn't do that, does he? Instead, he calls him the Lamb of God. Why does he do that? Well, some have argued that John called Jesus a lamb because he's like a lamb. So just as a lamb is meek and gentle, pure and innocent, so was the Lord Jesus. Now, there's some truth to that, of course. Jesus was all of these things and much more. But that's not what John has in mind, at least not in the first place. And I say that because immediately afterwards, John speaks of Jesus as taking away the sin of the world. And so the primary meaning in view here, by invoking this picture of the lamb, John here is not focusing so much on the qualities of the lamb and comparing those qualities to the qualities of Christ, but rather he's focusing on the function of the lamb as an atoning sacrifice for sin. Now we know from the books of Moses that in order for sins to be forgiven, atonement had to be made. And that was done by means of a sacrifice. The people of Israel would bring an animal, either a sheep, a bull, or a goat. They would bring this animal to the priest, and the priest would kill that animal

0: then burn it on the altar. Now, as I said, people brought many kinds of different animals depending on the sacrifice. Sometimes they brought a goat, sometimes they brought a sheep, sometimes they brought a bullock, but at times they brought a lamb. In fact, lambs were prescribed in certain sacrifices. For example, you had to bring a lamb in order to offer a sin offering, or a peace offering, or a morning and evening sacrifice. But especially, and most notably, you had to kill a lamb in the Passover feast. Now, in each of these cases, a lamb without blemish would be slaughtered, and the blood would be sprinkled, or in the case of the Passover, would be smeared on the doorposts and lintels of their homes. In this way, God taught the people of Israel that sin was a very serious matter, that the only way that one can stand before God and live was if his sins were atoned for. And the only way that sins can be atoned for was by the shedding of blood. And so by calling Jesus a lamb, John was pointing to the purpose for Christ's coming into the world. He was a lamb who would shed his blood for his people. Jesus is a lamb. But you'll notice he is no ordinary lamb. He is a special lamb. John says he is the Lamb of God. Now, why does John call Jesus the Lamb of God? Let me suggest three reasons. First of all, because he was from God. Jesus is no ordinary human being. He is the second person of the Holy Trinity in human form. He is co-equal, co-eternal, and co-essential with the Father and the Holy Spirit. As such, he literally is of or from God. Secondly, John calls him the Lamb of God because he was appointed by God. God appointed his Son to be the sacrifice for sin, for the sins of all of his people from all eternity. This took place at the Council of Peace. There in the recesses of eternity, the three persons of the Holy Trinity, Father, Son, and Holy Spirit, covenanted among each other to save the elect. The Father chose a certain number from the whole human race, such as should be saved. The Son offered to atone for their sins by dying on the cross. And the Holy Spirit agreed to apply the benefits of Christ's sacrifice to all whom the Father had given into his hand. This is what Peter refers to when he says that Christ was foreordained before the foundation of the world. We read of that in 1 Peter 1, verse 20. Also in Revelation 13, verse 8, we read there how Christ is described as the Lamb slain from the foundation of the world. So the scriptures are clear. From all eternity, God appointed his beloved Son to be the Lamb of God. But thirdly, he is called the Lamb of God because he was provided by God. You remember when Abraham and Isaac were making their way to Mount Moriah to offer a sacrifice to the Lord? On the way, Isaac looked at his father and he said, "Father, behold the fire and the wood, but where is the lamb for a burnt offering?" And Abraham said, "My son, God will provide for himself the lamb for a burnt offering." And he did, in the person of his son, Jesus Christ. He is the lamb who was provided by God, who was the substitute for his people. Just as that ram that Abraham caught by its horns in the thicket was sacrificed in the place of Isaac his son, so the Lord Jesus Christ, as the ultimate Lamb of God, was provided by God to be sacrificed in our place. He is the Lamb of God. What is more, he is the only Lamb of God. That's why John calls him the, as in the one and only Lamb of God. And so John says, "Behold, the Lamb of God." Now what a comfort this is for poor sinners. Sinner, we learn here today that there is hope for you. In and of yourself, there is no hope at all for you and for me. We are guilty and condemned. But listen, God has provided a lamb in his Son, Jesus Christ. And he is able and also willing to make satisfaction for your sins. Yes, he is able and willing to propitiate the wrath of the Father. He is able and willing to cleanse you from sin and to present you faultless before the throne of his Father if you look to him in faith, if you trust in him and trust in his atoning sacrifice. Therefore, I say to you today, look to him. Behold, behold, the Lamb of God who takes away the sin of the world. Now, maybe you ask, well, why should I look to him? And the answer is because he and he alone can take away your sin. And that brings us to our third and final point. Having described Jesus as the Lamb of God, John goes on to describe his work. He says, behold, the Lamb of God who takes away the sin of the world. Now, the verb to take away means to remove. That's what Jesus does. He removes our sins. And he does so completely that not a trace of them is left. He took our sins upon him and he carried them away. That's the idea here. We can think here of the scapegoat on the Day of Atonement. You remember how once a year on the Day of Atonement, the high priest would lay his hands on the head of a goat, symbolically transferring all the sins of the people of Israel to the goat. And then the goat would be led out of the camp into the wilderness and left to die. And in this way, the goat literally took away the sins of the people. But the Lord Jesus Christ does the same. He too takes away our sin. And not just some of them, but all of them. Our original sin and our actual sin. Our sins of omission and our sins of commission. Our sins of thought, our sins of word, and our sins of deed. He takes them all away. He takes both the guilt of those sins away and the power of these sins away. And he does so continually. You notice that John here uses the present tense. He says, who takes away the sin of the world. Not who will take away, but who takes away. He is continually taking away the sin of the world. Now, what does that mean exactly? Is John saying that Christ took away the sin of every single person in the world? Well, some say yes. Universalists teach that Christ died for everyone and that ultimately everyone will be saved. Arminians teach something similar to that. They too teach that Christ died for everyone, although they admit that not everyone will be saved. Only those who exercise their so-called free will and repent and believe, they are the ones who will be saved. But that cannot be what John is saying. And the reason is because elsewhere in John's gospel, as well as in his first epistle, he states that Christ died only for certain people. He didn't die for every single person head for head. He died only for his chosen ones, for his elect, for those whom the Father had given him from all eternity. For example, in John chapter 10, Jesus identifies himself as the good shepherd who lays down his life, not for the whole world, not for every single person, but for his sheep. Also in John 17, in the high priestly prayer of Christ, Jesus says to his Father, glorify your Son so that he might give eternal life to whom? To all whom you have given him. And a few verses later, he says this, I pray not for the world, but for those whom you have given me. If John was teaching that Christ died for all men, then he would be contradicting himself, not to mention the Lord Jesus Christ and other New Testament writers who teach the same. Besides, the word world here, especially in John's writings, does not always mean every single person head for head. Let me give you an example. John 12, verse 19. John quotes the Pharisees as saying this, they said, you see that you are accomplishing nothing. Look, the world has gone after him. Now, obviously, the Pharisees are not to be interpreted literally here. They don't mean that every single person in the entire world was going after Christ because they weren't. We know that. There were plenty of people on the earth who never even heard of Christ, let alone going after him. Similarly, in John 18, verse 20, Jesus said to the high priest, I spoke openly to the world. Now, obviously, again, this cannot be interpreted to mean that Jesus spoke to every single person in the entire world, because he didn't. And so that is the case here as well. When John says that Jesus is the Lamb of God who takes away the sin of the world, he does not mean every single person in the entire world. Well, what then does he mean? Well, when John uses the word world here, as well as elsewhere in his gospel, he means humanity in opposition to God, both Jew and Gentile. The lambs that were sacrificed in the Old Testament dispensation took away the sins of the people of Israel. But now Christ comes as the Lamb of God, and he takes away the sin of people throughout the entire world. Not just Jews, not just the people of Israel, but Gentiles as well. Gentiles who would believe on him. The Apostle John echoes this in 1 John 2, verse 2, when he writes that he, Christ, himself is the propitiation for our sins, and not for ours only, but also for the whole world. Again, not every single person head for head, but all of his elect over the entire world. Now, some think that that limits the sufficiency of the atoning work of Christ, as if to say that his atoning work is sufficient only for the elect. That is, that it can atone for the sins of the elect and for no one else. But that's not true. Christ's atonement is sufficient for the entire world, meaning anyone who comes to Christ will be saved. But, we add this, it is efficient, it is effective, it is beneficial only for the elect. Now maybe somebody says, well, if that's true, then before I believe, I first have to find out if I'm one of the elect. And there are people who think that way. They reason like that. But that is simply not true. The Bible nowhere commands us to find out if we are one of the elect. That is known only to God. That belongs to the secret will and counsel of God. What it does command us to do is to repent and believe. And that command goes out to everyone. Also those of you who are listening to my voice this morning. In fact, the only way that we will know if we are one of the elect is if we actually repent and believe on the Lord Jesus Christ. So if you really want to know if Christ died for you, if you really want to know if you are one of the elect, the answer is very simple. Repent. Repent of your sins. Believe on the Lord Jesus Christ. If you repent and believe, then you may know that he did. The point is, Christ came to take away the sin of the world. Well, if that's true, then let us hate and avoid and flee from sin in all of its forms. That stands to reason, doesn't it? I mean, how can we live in that which Christ, by his suffering and death, has taken away? That can't be. And so we need to flee from sin. And we need to avoid it with all of our might. We must live to the glory of God in all things. Secondly, let us love the Lord Jesus and seek to please and serve him in all that we do. Consider what it cost him to take away our sin. He had to suffer and die on the cross. And his death was the most cruel, the most painful, the most cursed death imaginable. How can we not love him for all that he has done for us? Thirdly, let us come to him if we have never done so before. Let me ask you, are you still in your sins? Are you still living for sin and for the world? There's hope for you in our text. Jesus Christ is the Lamb of God who takes away the sin of the world. If Christ came to take away the sin of the world, then he can take away your sin too. No matter how wicked and vile you may be, no matter how long you have lived in sin, the Lord Jesus is willing and able to take it all away. Do you believe that today? I pray that you may hear these words. I pray that they may sink deep down into your hearts. For these are the words of eternal life. He who hears and responds to these words will be saved, but he who does not will be damned. Because one day you will have to stand before God, who is the judge of all the earth. And if you're not hidden in Christ, if Christ has not taken away your sins, as the Lamb of God, you will be condemned eternally to hell. When Charles Spurgeon was at the height of his popularity, he was scheduled to preach in the Crystal Palace of London, which was one of the largest auditoriums in England at the time. The day before, he decided to go there to test the acoustics. So he stood on the platform, and with his great bellowing voice, he recited the words of our text. Behold, the Lamb of God, which taketh away the sin of the world. Now, Spurgeon didn't know it, but there was a workman in the stands that night, getting things ready for the next day. And he heard the words of this text over and over and over again as Spurgeon moved from one side of the platform to the other, testing the acoustics. Now, this man wasn't a Christian. And he went home that night, and he kept thinking about those words. Behold, the Lamb of God who takes away the sin of the world. And the Holy Spirit blessed those words to his heart. And he realized that the Son of God had come to take away his sin too. And he repented. And he believed on the Lord Jesus Christ. And that very night, he was saved. Now, that wasn't owing to anything in Spurgeon. Spurgeon didn't even know the man was there. He thought he was alone. But it was owing to the power of the Word and the power, the life-giving power of this very text. Oh, may God with His Holy Spirit come with such power today. May He apply this Word and all of His words to our hearts, because those who believe it, they will live. They will have the pardon of all of their sins. They will enter into everlasting life. But those who refuse, those who shut their ears to this text, those who will not come to the Savior and believe on Him, they will most certainly perish. You see, there are only two ways, the way that leads to life and the way that leads to death. And I urge you today, follow the path that leads to life. Behold, the Lamb of God who takes away the sin of the world. Amen. Dear friends, it's our great joy and privilege to be able to preach to you the Word of God every Sunday on this station. If you were blessed by or have a comment on the message you've heard today, we'd very much appreciate hearing from you. May I please ask you to write us a short note if you appreciate this ministry? It's very important for us to know if people are listening so that we can be wise in terms of how to allocate the resources that the Lord has given to us. Our mailing address is Banner of Truth, 3386 Mount Lehman Road. Lehman is spelled L-E-H-M-A-N, Abbotsford, British Columbia, V4X2M9. 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
6: This week marks an oft-overlooked holiday in the modern church calendar, Ascension Day. Or as some might call it, the Feast of Ascension. I call it an oft-overlooked holiday for the simple reason that the majority of Christians in America do not have a special service on Thursday, 40 days after Easter. And of those that do, fewer still attend a church with a giant feast and festival after the service. I have been a Christian my entire life, and no one has ever offered me an Ascension Day gift or cookie. I don't know what an Ascension Day cookie would taste like, but if it were left up to me, it would be something surprisingly flavorful and yet light and airy. To be sure, there are many churches in America that still follow a liturgical calendar, and many of them will designate the Sunday before Ascension Day Ascension Sunday. Mostly so they can acknowledge it before Pentecost the following Sunday. And I strongly suspect that if I ask the average regular church attender what the holiday was referring to, they would correctly tell me about Jesus' ascension into heaven after Easter and just before Pentecost. If, however, I were to go on to ask about how significant a story it was, perhaps get them to sort a bunch of miracles and threw that one in, I do not get the impression that many American Christians would rank it very high in the list. It is, after all, no Christmas or Easter, not even a Pentecost or Epiphany. And this is where things get interesting. Because while many of us in the modern church may seem to think, even if just to ourselves, that Ascension is perhaps not quite as significant as some of the other major church holidays, the early church seems to be in significant disagreement with us. In fact, it does not take much of a survey of church history to find that throughout history, Ascension was one of the major holidays. We have records of it being celebrated as far back as the 4th century, and in some countries like Germany and France, Ascension Day is still a national holiday to this very day. Which, when you think about it, is really interesting. France and Germany are not countries most Americans think of today as especially church-going or religiously vibrant. Both have seen deep secularization in modern life. And yet, Ascension Day still remains a public holiday there. And this makes me wonder, what is it about Ascension Day that could be so important, that could have been so foundational to the early church, that the celebration of it has left an indelible impression on countries to this very day? What did they know that we are missing? On the surface, Ascension Day may seem like just another impressive miracle performed by Jesus, his last one. One that modern-day movie viewing has made seem like a minor trick in superhero summer blockbuster films. Jesus, like Superman or Neo in The Matrix, takes off into the clouds. If anything, Jesus' version seems a bit slower and less impressive, although it does end with him disappearing in the end. And in a world that is in the midst of tearing itself apart, frankly, Jesus leaving doesn't seem nearly as important as his coming, or his coming again. If anything, it feels disheartening, empty, shallow. Even the disciples were hoping for something more than this. In Acts, right before the ascension, they come together and Luke tells us they ask him, "Lord, will you at this time restore the kingdom to Israel?" He said to them, "It is not for you to know times or the season that the Father has fixed by his own authority." It's as though they are saying, "Oh, okay, we finally get it. We marched in on Palm Sunday with the crowds expecting you to finally be the king, and we didn't get it. You spoke to us the night before they crucified you, and we didn't get it. But now you've risen from the dead. You have defeated sin, death, and the power of the devil. You have proved, without a shadow of a doubt, that you are the promised king, the son of David, the Messiah. Now it must be time for you to start reigning, right? Now it must be time to kick out all the evil of this world and bring in justice, mercy, and your righteousness, right? And in response, it's a little like Jesus is saying, yeah, you still don't get it. And then he leaves. And the disciples, they do as they're told. They head back to Jerusalem and wait for the Holy Spirit. And it's only then that the age of the church really seems to kick off. So, is this just some going away party for Jesus so he can send the Holy Spirit? If so, why the big fuss? Why the festivals? Why the pilgrimages? Why the big feasts? Because there's a lot more going on. The disciples had the right idea. Jesus clearly is the king. From the moment he came, the kingdom of God came in and with him. And Easter definitely declares that the king has won. But if Easter tells us the king has won, then Ascension tells us the king is reigning. And his reign is good. This truth surprises many. While many Christians are used to confessing on a weekly basis that Jesus ascended to heaven and there he sits at the right hand of God the Father Almighty, from thence he will come to judge the living and the dead, this picture seems to them more like a distant king than an active king reigning in our lives. But let us look a little more closely at the ascension with a slightly different lens, and we may just walk away with a clearer picture. The story of Jesus' ascension is unique. It occurs twice in the New Testament from the same author. Luke ends his gospel with the ascension and begins his second book, the Acts of the Apostles, with the story again, almost like a TV show, previously on the New Testament. We heard a little from Acts moments ago. Hear now the account from the closing of the gospel according to Luke. Since rising on Easter, Jesus has been busy. Luke records that after the women found an empty tomb and encountered two angels, Jesus then appeared to two disciples on their way to Emmaus. They are kept from recognizing Jesus, and after telling him their woes, he proceeds to open scripture to them, revealing, was it not necessary that the Christ should suffer these things and enter into his glory? And beginning with Moses and all the prophets, he interpreted to them in all the scriptures the things concerning himself. It is only with the breaking of bread over dinner and the vanishing before their eyes that the disciples realize it is the risen Jesus they have been with all along. As they run back to tell their tale to the rest of the disciples, they find that Peter has now encountered him too. Luke then concludes his gospel writing. As they were talking about these things, Jesus himself stood among them and said to them, "Peace to you." But they were startled and frightened and thought they saw a spirit. And he said to them, "Why are you troubled? And why do doubts arise in your hearts? See my hands and my feet, that it is I myself. Touch me and see. For a spirit does not have flesh and bones, as you see that I have." And when he had said this, he showed them his hands and his feet. And while they still disbelieved for joy and were marveling, he said to them, "Have you anything here to eat?" They gave him a piece of broiled fish, and he took it and ate before them. Then he said to them, "These are my words that I spoke to you while I was still with you, that everything written about me in the law of Moses and the prophets and the Psalms must be fulfilled." Then he opened their minds to understand the scriptures and said to them, "Thus it is written that the Christ should suffer and on the third day rise from the dead, and that repentance for the forgiveness of sins should be proclaimed in his name to all nations, beginning from Jerusalem. You are my witnesses of these things. And behold, I am sending the promise of my Father upon you. But stay in the city until you are clothed with power from on high." And he led them out as far as Bethany, and lifting up his hands, blessed them. While he blessed them, he parted from them and was carried up into heaven. And they worshiped him and returned to Jerusalem with great joy and were continually in the temple blessing God. This is the word of the Lord. Notice what Luke does not do here. This is not the flannel graph Sunday school pictures I remember from my childhood. It is not a vivid description of Jesus flying through the air replete with clouds and angels and full of special effects. Instead, it is simple, almost understated. Luke does not dwell on the mechanics of Jesus rising into the sky. Instead, he draws our attention away from where he is going and towards what he is doing. Jesus leaves, teaching, promising, sending, blessing. Ascension Day is often thought of as a moment Jesus exits the stage, but that is not what is happening at all. Jesus is ascending to his throne, but it turns out his reign looks different from what the disciples or we expect. If I close my eyes and try to picture a king ascending to the throne on Coronation Day, I see the pomp and circumstance. I see the attendants. I see the king's stately robes and ceremonial garments. But I do not see the king. I do not actually see his face. He is turned away, facing his throne, walking towards it. But that is not the picture Luke leaves us with. Here, in our king, we have Jesus facing the disciples, hands raised, blessing them. Even as he rises into the air, even as he disappears from view, he continues to face the disciples and offer a blessing. Indeed, this seems to be the hallmark of his reign. Jesus comes to bless his people, to redeem them, to bring them into his kingdom, to call them members of his family and make them a part of his mission. So what does the reign of Jesus actually look like? It looks like this. He teaches. He opens scriptures. He makes sense of what once seemed confusing. He promises power for frightened disciples. He sends out witnesses with a message of repentance and forgiveness. And over all of it, he blesses. That is what his reign looks like. Not distance, not indifference, not a king who has gone missing, but a living Lord who reigns for the sake of his people. For many, this may sound like a cold comfort. There are real evils in this world. Real evils that have not magically disappeared since Jesus ascended to his throne. Cancer is real. War is real. Injustice is real. Grief is real. Ascension does not ask us to pretend otherwise. It does not tell the suffering person that pain is an illusion or that everything is secretly fine. Instead, it proclaims that the world is not in godless territory. Evil is real, but it is not ultimate. Death is terrible, but it is not sovereign. History is frightening, but it is not ownerless. And we know this not because the world looks safe, but because the king bears wounds. The one who reigns over cancer and war and injustice and grief is not untouched by them. He is the crucified and risen Jesus. He has entered our suffering, carried our sin, passed through death, and risen on the other side of it. So when we say that Christ reigns, we are not saying that pain does not matter. We are saying that pain does not get the throne. Ascension Day is a reminder that we need not look for earthly kings to save us or solve our every problem. We serve the King of all creation, he who died and rose again, he who reigns at the right hand of God the Father Almighty, he who will transform all of creation upon his return, he who even now is calling others into his kingdom, he who even now works through us, his children, his ambassadors, to announce his forgiveness, mercy, and righteousness to this broken world until the day of his glorious return. Amen.
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0: Next week, Lutheran Hour speaker Michael Ziegler talks about small efforts that yield great results. And here's part of what you'll hear.
1: Do not despise small beginnings. The saying comes from the Bible. It's from the Old Testament book of Zechariah, the prophet. When God looks at our small beginnings, he doesn't see what we see. God sees small change compounded into eternity. God sees the baby steps of his children in whom he delights. God sees the mural he's making from our broken mosaics to form the perfect picture of his son, Jesus.
0: Dr. Michael Ziegler, next week.

0: 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Lutheran Hour Ministries takes this opportunity to thank the family of Walter and Frieda Strauss for this demonstration of love for our Lord and Savior Jesus Christ.
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2: 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This information is given with the understanding that neither the host nor the station is engaged in rendering legal, accounting, or other professional advice. Since the details of your situation are fact-dependent, you should additionally seek the services of a competent professional.
3: Normal is broke and common sense is weird. So we're here to help you transform your life. From the Ramsey Network in the Fairwinds Credit Union studio, this is The Ramsey Show. And I'm Rachel Cruz, hosting this hour with my good friend and co-host of Smart Money Happy Hour, George Camel. And we are answering your questions. So give us a call at 888-825-5225. All right, starting us off is Anne in Bend, Oregon. Hi, Anne.
4: Hi, I'm calling because, so I've been very blessed with my family and how much they support me. And so my dad and I have been building this house bit by bit, and we're hoping to have it finished by fall. But to do this, my parents have a HELOC on their house where we've been using it to kind of cash flow the build. And so I'm at this point where, you know, I went through the baby steps. I started $1,000, paid off the debts that I had, closed my credit cards, have a $23,000 6-month emergency fund.
3: Oh, good for you.
4: So now I'm sitting at this point where, as we're getting closer to finishing the build, my mom and I are trying to decide what is a better option. I've been paying on the HELOC as if I have a mortgage, right? But we're deciding if we should be refinance it and just have a mortgage. That way they don't have a HELOC and they, you know, and they're good on their plate. With their plate, right?
3: Right.
4: But refinancing means that I'm adding the cost of insurance. I'm adding closing costs and all these other costs. And so we're trying to decide, is it worth it if to do that at a benefit to save like 0.5% on the fixed rate versus the current adjustable rate that's on the HELOC right now?
3: Well, it's a great question. So how much did they take out in the HELOC that would become the mortgage for you?
4: It's sitting at about $130,000, $140,000 right
3: okay.
4: now.
3: Okay, and that'll be the total mortgage for you, right? There's nothing else? Or is there another loan that you
4: total,
3: would?
4: The total is going to be $155,000. We're finishing building the apartment, and so there's some stuff that I still have to buy.
3: Okay, gotcha.
4: To finish, you know, walls and stuff like that.
3: And question, do your parents, are they going to own this home, or is this going to be yours?
4: No, it's under my name already.
3: Okay, so they're just helping pay. Okay. Well, I know what I would do, Anne, if I was in your case. George, I'd be curious if we're on the same team or
5: Ooh,
3: not. But I would move it to a mortgage. First and foremost, for me, it's the relational aspect. I wouldn't want any level of risk from my parents from a financial aspect, considering it's equity in their permanent, you know, their residence. And so separating it out. And I would push to say, if you can't afford the closing costs and all associated with getting a mortgage, then that makes me nervous to be like, okay, can you even afford this house, right? Is this too much? But you have a great emergency fund that you can maybe pull some from to kind of cash flow it. But I would do it out of more the relational aspect of keeping this separate, and that, yeah, this is yours. This isn't theirs anymore. What would you say, George?
5: Okay. This is a gift that is wrapped in a liability. So it just feels icky. Like, I want to get out of it as soon as possible. So what was the balance on the HELOC remaining?
4: Currently it's 140, but I can't refinance until I have final occupancy.
3: Yes, right.
5: Yeah.
4: We're looking at a couple of months.
5: Okay. But have you actually looked into the math to see if you can afford this mortgage on your own?
4: Yes, I
5: once to refinance? Okay. What is your take home pay every month?
4: Take home is $3,000, but I have a partner who has an additional $2,500.
3: And are they going to be paying into this as well, the mortgage?
4: Yeah, we're going to be getting married.
3: Okay, perfect. Yeah, so together, it's so what it'll end up being, what, probably $1,200 a month? Do you know what the payment will be?

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1: You're, you know, having Thanksgiving dinner together. Like, it just, there's just this money piece in the middle of it that is there.
2: You go on a honeymoon after you get married, and they go, wow, look at that nice vacation they took while they owe us $140,000.
1: That they could have put
2: it's
1: toward awkward. The HELOC. Yeah. And even if it's all goodwill, there's still there's a new label on your parents, like whether you like it or not, that they are your bank, you know? And so there's the separation of that. Like, let them just be your parents. Don't rope them in with all this. So, I mean, it's very generous of them, you know. I probably wouldn't have even, you know, we wouldn't suggest a HELOC to do this.
2: That's love.
1: But, you know, like, it sounds like you guys have a great relationship. You've worked really well. But I would have my parents be my parents and not my lender. All right, let's go to, Parisa in Tampa? Did I say that correctly?
3: Yes, you did.
1: Oh, wonderful. Welcome to the show. How can we help?
3: Yeah, so my husband and I just paid off about $70,000 in debt.
2: Awesome.
1: In the past 7 months. Amazing.
3: In 7 months? Kind of know.
1: Is that what you said?
3: Yeah, 7 months.
1: Oh my gosh.
3: Yeah.
2: That's impressive.
1: Did y'all sell something or how did you get the $7K per month?
3: He has a good job in finance. He does mortgages.
1: Oh, good. Okay. Good for you guys.
3: For
1: that's awesome.
3: Yeah.
1: Great.
3: So all things to him. And so we kind of want to know when we can go on vacation. We haven't been. Since we've been together for 4 years.
1: Okay.
2: How much more debt do you have?
3: Like, we have two cars, but other than that, that's
1: how much is it?
3: About it. Together, probably about 70.
1: Okay. So another 7 months, then yeah, you would get the green light from us. Ideally, you would have some money saved in an emergency fund before you do the vacation. So it may be one more year. For you all, if you're doing the Ramsey plan, that's what we would recommend. No vacations or anything while on baby step two, while you're paying off debt, everything goes to get out of debt.
3: Okay. Including the cars. Okay.
1: Yep. Including the cars, everything but the house. And then ideally again, having some emergency fund, we say 3 to 6 months, but that 3 month, but which you guys may be able to do in, you know, I don't know.
2: Yeah, if you can sock away $10,000 a month, once all of those payments are gone, even the car payments,
1: that's
2: you'll save
1: point.
2: That emergency fund a couple of months max.
1: Yeah. So okay. I would plan for next summer.
2: It's a 2027 trip. Make it a big one.
1: A May. Go in May.
3: Okay.
2: What's your household income?
3: It's obviously varies because it's sales, but before taxes, like $25,000 to $30,000 a month.
1: Okay.
2: Fantastic.
1: Yep, that's great.
2: Making a couple hundred grand, you can go on a real nice trip. And so use that, dangle this carrot
3: of
2: debt
3: freedom.
2: How do we
3: know what's the budget for that?
2: I mean, if you pay cash, you're not spending $50,000 and you've got other financial goals. So let's make it reasonable. But also, you guys make $360,000. It's okay to go on a trip that costs $5,000 or $10,000.
1: Yeah. Oh, easily. Yeah, for sure. Just save up and pay cash for it. And it's kind of the mentality of if you put that money, you know, on a table and burned it and it was just all gone, like, would it emotionally affect you? And with your income, you guys would be able to save that quickly and it shouldn't overly affect you to go on a nice vacation.
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7: This program is designed to provide accurate and authoritative information with regard to the subject matter covered. 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

0: advice. Since the details of your situation are fact-dependent, you should additionally seek the services of a competent professional.
1: Up next is Brad in Atlanta. Hi, Brad. Welcome to the show.
2: Hello. Thanks for taking my call.
1: Absolutely. How can we help today?
2: Well, I of course, me and my wife and daughter, we live in our home and whatnot. We have a mortgage. We also have $33,000 in secured and unsecured debt. Let's see. I think my wife looks like this is going to get a lawsuit, unfortunately, over some medical bills.
3: Is the lawsuit already happening?
2: No, not yet. It's under the collections. You know, it's under the phone calls and that kind of thing.
3: Okay. When you're done with this call, would you please reach out to our friends at Guardian Litigation? Because they help with exact situations like this and fight for you. They know your consumer rights. They'll help you settle the debts. So please go to guardianlit.com after this. Reach out to them. I think they can help you through this process.
2: Oh, okay. All right. Thank you so much. Appreciate that.
3: Okay. So walk us through this. You got $33,000 in debt, and you guys can't make the payments?
2: Everything, you know, between the light bill, the mortgage, we have a second mortgage as well, and then all of the other debt, everything comes, you know, at different times, and it's just, they're all scattered. So we're not able to save a dime, basically. It's like we're paycheck to paycheck, but in 13, I was diagnosed with cancer. Mm. And so I've survived cancer 4 different times, believe it or not. And so actually I'm having my wife's kidney with me. Nevertheless, that's where the secured and unsecured debt, because my wife takes care of the bills every month, blah, blah, blah. But then through 13 through 16, on work, off work, on work, back at work, okay. You know, that kind of thing. It's
3: a very variable income.
1: So, Brad, right now, what are you guys bringing in a month?
2: Let's see. A month is, for me, roughly $4,000.
1: Okay.
2: And hers in a month is roughly, let's just go with $2,000, maybe $2,100 a month.
1: Okay. And did you say you have a son or a child living with you all?
2: I have an 18-year-old daughter.
1: A daughter, okay, and she's 18 living there, too. Okay, gotcha.
2: Yeah, and of course, she's wanting to move out so bad she can't stand it.
1: Oh, sweet girl. Yes, well, so one thing that you can possibly do, Brad, is when these bills hit, depending on which part of the month, you may be able to call the companies, even utilities, like that kind of thing, and see if you can get a restructured schedule to at least get to this point where when a paycheck hits, you have enough in the account to pay, right? Because if you have nothing, all the bills hit, and one paycheck doesn't cover all the bills, then you're stuck, right? So there's one option, to kind of reschedule when those payments hit and see if they can help you do that. And then the other option is for a few months, even just taking a side hustle, you or your wife, and you know, putting some money aside, even, you know, $3,000-$4,000 if you can, and letting that be the bucket at which you pull money just to get you guys afloat. Because, yeah, we don't want you to get behind on anything, obviously. And so there either has to be a pullback on expenses or an up on income if you're not able to kind of get to this point of scheduling. But even if they're scheduled the right way, the fact you guys can't save in general tells me one end of the equation has to change.
3: Yeah, it's a good Band-Aid to get your head above water, but there may be some deeper issues here with these payments. So what is the mortgage payment?
2: The mortgage payment is $850. I think it's $850 a month. Then you have the second mortgage, which is another $250 or so, $250, $275.
3: Okay. And then on top of that, you've got the $33,000 in consumer debt?
2: Yeah, that is in secured and unsecured. My truck's on it and so forth.
3: Okay. What's the truck worth and what do you owe?
2: I haven't really looked to see what the truck is worth. It's probably around $5,000, I guess.
3: Oh, okay. Maybe. So it's not worth much. What do you owe on it?
2: Nothing. It's just in a secured debt. I mean, I did have the title until we had to get a loan to stay afloat.
3: Oh, you did like a title loan against it.
2: Almost. It's like a security finance, which they take titles and things like that for loans.
3: I've seen those. They look like old Pizza Huts. They'll give you a check, and they'll still hang on to your title until you pay it back, right?
2: Right, right.
1: Okay, how much is on that debt? Because I don't want you to lose your truck.
2: That one's is $19,000. That's actually the bulk of the secured debt is $19,000.
3: Man.
2: I'm not sure what the payoff is. It's probably a little less, but yeah.
1: Yeah, and what's the interest rate on that? Do you know?
2: I don't. I'm sure. I'm assuming it's very high.
1: Yeah,
2: like always.
1: Yeah, usually those. Yeah.
3: Okay, so what are the total payments just to make the minimum payments on all the debts in your life right now? What does that cost you a month?
2: I'm sorry, that one went over my head.
3: That's okay. I'm trying to figure out your $6,000 coming in. You got a little over about $1,100 going towards these mortgages, and that should still leave a good chunk to pay the minimums on the debts, cover your bills, put food on the table. So we're trying to figure out where the rest of the money's going to see if there's room or not.
1: Yeah, $4,900. Where is that going, do you think, throughout the month?
2: Right. Yeah, you would think so. I mean, that's what I was thinking. You know, that's what I would think, too. But like I say, it's like paycheck comes, and then it's got to go out. It's got to go out to, say, you know, one of the debts, and then maybe car insurance or something. I'm just using some examples.
1: For sure. Yeah, life is going to happen. Are you guys on a pretty detailed budget, Brad? Do you know exactly where your money's going for?
2: No, ma'am, unfortunately not.
1: So I think that may really help you, Brad. If you hang on the line, Christian's going to pick up, because I think the budget could be the silver bullet in this whole situation, because you got $4,900 left. And yes, you will get payments that hit, but I also... It's amazing how much money can leave if you don't have a plan for it. And so I do wonder if you guys are tighten up and actually say, hey, let's be on a really strict budget, and we're like not going out to eat. We're not spending anything on anything we don't need. It is just going to go to these things. And I wonder how much will be left in margin at the bottom of that every dollar budget. So
3: because I see on the screen here, it says, should I sell my house to pay off the debt? I would not do that until we've tried everything else. We've solved the behaviors. We tried to get out of this debt. The selling the house is like a last ditch effort. The house isn't the problem mortgage wise. If your mortgage was $3,000 out of your six, I'd say, yeah, this thing probably needs to get sold. So your homework is to create that budget, sit down with your wife tonight, put down the next paychecks. That's the income. Write down all the expenses. Each one should have a line item so you fully understand. And then every dollar will tell you, hey, you're above, you're below, you're in the red, you're in the clear. 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So there's your homework. It also has a paycheck planning tool that's really helpful for what Rachel talked about. You can actually see where the bills fall, when you're going to run out of money. And your second piece of homework is to get in touch with Guardian Litigation. You can go to guardianlit.com/Ramsey. And they will fight for you because they are huge fans of Ramsey. They want to see our fans win, and they hate seeing people get hassled and harassed by creditors and lawsuits.
1: Well, and being in litigation, I mean, and not knowing, you know, your rights and everything. And so it is really
3: important. When you're already overwhelmed and so stressed, and then you get served from a credit card company.
1: Totally. Yep,
3: and,
1: absolutely.
3: And a medical, your medical bill. So it's super stressful. We're hoping the best for you guys to climb out of this thing and keep the house. That's the goal if we can.
1: For sure, yeah. Because again, the house payment is well within that 25% of your take home pay. So you're good there, and you don't want to lose such a big asset, you know, to $33,000 of basically consumer debt. But you guys, the budget is everything. Like it is, it's amazing, man. Brad's not the only one, but how many people call in and they just don't really know, and you don't feel like you're necessarily being terrible with money, but you don't realize how much money is leaving that you don't
3: even know.
1: It's
3: actually encouraging. At first, you think it's scary to put it all down, and then you look at it and go, oh, there's the actual facts.
1: Yes.
3: We make $6,000. Let's get control of this thing.
1: Yeah, and if you're not doing a budget, just go back to your bank statement last month. You know, use March as an example and add up how much you spent on restaurants.
3: Oh, yeah,
1: right?
3: First
1: just
3: guess.
1: Take a category.
3: Say how much you think you spent on restaurants and then actually check the math.
1: And then be like, oh, wow.
3: You will be shooketh.
1: Shooketh.
3: That's what the kids say, I think.
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0: 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Since the details of your situation are fact-dependent, you should additionally seek the services of a competent professional.
1: 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All right, let's go to Gary in Dallas, Texas. Hi, Gary. Welcome to the show.
9: Hello.
1: Hello. Welcome, welcome. How can we help today?
9: Yeah, just looking for some advice. So for the past 12 months or so, my wife and I, we've kind of had a 24-month plan of moving out of our house here and closer to some family, and we would be buying a house that's probably about twice as expensive as the one we currently have. What has just become an issue with this decision is I'm pretty sure in 2 to 3 years after we make the move, we will not be able to afford it. I don't think we're going to have the income for it in that amount of time.
1: Okay. Is it the area you're moving that's making it more expensive, or the type of house that you guys are wanting to move into?
9: It's a little bit of both. You know, we're looking for, under normal circumstances, it would be okay. But, the reason I don't think we're going to be able to afford it is, you know, the doctors are saying if things continue with her, you know, she'll probably be dead in 3 years.
3: Oh, my goodness.
9: And she's the sole income earner.
1: Oh, my gosh, your wife. So she's sick.
9: She's an alcoholic.
3: Oh, wow.
1: Oh, wow, Gary. Oh, I'm so sorry. Oh,
3: so
1: man.
3: So what's causing the urgency here? It sounds like we shouldn't be making any big life plans, decisions.
1: Well, you're wanting to move close to family because of her?
9: Yeah, we live in the middle of the country. We have no family within about 1,500 miles.
1: Okay.
9: I need my son near some stability and some family. I got to get him out of the house sometimes, away from her.
1: Wow.
3: Yeah. Can you guys rent out there for a while?
9: Yeah, we could.
3: That solves this problem temporarily until we figure out what's going on with the finances.
1: And it's you know, Gary, it's really, really hard to make, you know, financial decisions and big moves when you have someone who has a level of addiction that it sounds like she has. And I'm assuming I know the answer to this, but I'm just wondering, you know, has she been in any level of recovery? Has she gone to any kind of treatment?
9: Years ago that she escaped from as a 20-year-old, we've had multiple interventions. She's been hospitalized for alcohol 3 times since we met.
1: Yeah.
9: There's been some... We just got done with cancer treatment that was caused from the drinking, and she 2 months after treatment ended, we're already back to lying and hiding alcohol. And I'm not stupid, and I know what's going on. I see
1: it. Right. And you're staying in the marriage, correct? I mean, this is
9: Yeah, 100%.
1: And your son, you guys are in from like a physical safety, okay?
9: Right. Oh, yeah.
1: Okay. But it's just the instability that she brings. And when you say that he needs to get out of the house some, because I would understand wanting to have a support system, which I think is wise for you guys. So we'll try to kind of talk through it to balance not making any unwise big decisions with money that could be, to your point, disastrous in the future, let alone having to deal with what could be coming for the next couple of years for you all if she can't stop. So the area you guys would be moving to, it is more expensive because you said you guys are in the country. So it will be, on average, do you know how much, from a housing perspective, you can sell your home for where you guys are now?
9: Yeah, you know, we owe $280 on something we could probably get $375 for.
1: Okay. So you'll have, you know, less.
3: Away with probably $80,000 or so.
1: I was gonna say less than $100,000. Okay. And the homes in the area that you guys would be wanting to be, do you know on average what those are costing?
9: The stuff that we've been looking at for the past 12 months, and we've been out there twice viewing homes. We actually had made two offers before the cancer diagnosis, and we put everything on hold to deal with that. We're looking at stuff in the 700s. My wife makes about $250,000, $300,000 a year.
1: How is she able to keep a job?
9: She works from home.
1: Okay. And you're not working?
9: Correct. I've never made more than $50,000 in my life.
1: Okay.
3: What are you doing for work?
9: Yearly.
1: He's not working.
3: What were you doing?
9: I'm a stay-at-home father right now.
3: What were you doing before that, making around 50?
9: I was in management position with a nonprofit.
1: How old your son?
9: 3.
1: Okay. Because what I'm worried about, Gary, just in general, not only the housing situation, but if something were to, I mean, if the doctors are correct and everything stays course, you are going to have to find work and, you know, obviously support you and your son. And I'm just wondering, getting some level of experience under your belt
3: getting
1: before
3: that
1: happens. Yes. And it may not be obviously tomorrow, but in the next probably 12 months, I would be looking and seeing, hey, what could I be doing just to be getting some experience, you know, to move into a position if you need to.
9: I have been looking at some jobs just to get something on my resume.
1: Yeah. I haven't
9: worked in, you know, 5 years.
1: Right.
9: You know, the problem is I have to work around. I don't feel comfortable leaving my son alone with my wife.
1: Sure.
3: Yeah.
1: Sure.
9: So,
1: well, that I wonder if there's level of family support when you guys make this move.
9: My incredible support. My parents will be an hour away. My sister, 3 sets of cousins, 3 sets of aunts and uncles.
1: Now, why are y'all moving an hour from your parents? I thought you were moving to be close to family.
9: They live in the mountains in the area that we're looking at, you know, pretty far away from the metropolitan area.
3: Okay. So it doesn't really solve the problem then, does it? They're still far away, you're not going to have
9: an hour is better than 22.
3: Yeah.
9: You know, I mean, I have zero problem making an hour drive, you know, nor do they.
1: Right. No, I hear you. Totally. Yeah. So I wouldn't, I'm a little bit with George. I don't know if I would make a financial move, a big purchase like a home right now. There's a lot of instability going on. You guys are moving to a new area and you may get into this, Gary, and there may be a chance you're like, holy crap, I need to be 10 minutes from mom and dad. And so, you know, whatever that looks like, I want the housing not to be a permanent situation for you guys right now. And so I would find a place to be renting. And then you guys could look up in a year, year and a half and see where you're at with her health and your job situation, family situation, all of it. But I wouldn't tie myself down to a big purchase like a home right now if I were you guys. I think the move is smart and I would want that probably if I was in your case.
3: I would not buy a home until she is sober. Because there's too much risk that her income is floating this entire thing.
1: Yeah.
3: And if one thing happens, you got a $600,000 mortgage
1: with no
3: income or even a $50,000 income, and now you're going to be facing foreclosure or a short sale. And so it's too much stress with the stress you guys already have.
9: I mean, to be clear, you know, my parents, they are going to be putting either $100,000 to $150,000 towards the down payment.
3: So, is that a gift?
9: There's security in that. Yeah, it's a gift.
3: And I mean, would they just cover rent for a year in the meantime as you guys kind of find your footing?
9: If I asked, they certainly would.
1: Mm-hmm.
3: I might use part of that to say, hey, cover rent. We just got to figure out our life. And then you'll know a whole lot more a year from now if things are going to get better or if they're going to get worse.
9: Yeah, I think the challenge is going to be convincing her to rent as opposed to buy.
1: Well, I don't think she's created that option for her. I mean, I think this is where you really have to step in, Gary. And I hate to say it, she kind of loses a vote when she chooses not to be well for her husband and her son. And so I don't know what that conversation looks like in the midst of your marriage, but I would not. You're putting a boundary up with someone that doesn't have boundaries, but I would not purchase a home if I were you, Gary.
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0: This program is designed to provide accurate and authoritative information with regard to the subject matter covered. This information is given with the understanding that neither the host nor the station is engaged in rendering legal, accounting, or other professional advice. Since the details of your situation are fact-dependent, you should additionally seek the services of a competent professional.
1: Next, we have Peter in Greenville, South Carolina. Hi, Peter.
10: Hey, Rachel. Thanks for taking my call.
1: Yeah, absolutely. How are you doing today?
10: Fantastic, and I hope you are too.
1: Great. We are doing good. How can we help?
10: So I'm wanting to purchase my first luxury watch, and financially, I believe we're in a position to do it. But I can't. I grew up with a scarcity mindset, and it's really hard for me, even though I have the money allocated in my budget to pull the trigger on it. I just can't get over actually doing it, even though I actually want it. And I wanted to kind of get an objective opinion, you know, to see if I really am in a good place to do it.
1: All right.
3: Any guy who used the word allocated would have a hard time pulling the trigger on a big spend.
10: Yeah.
3: I love it.
1: Well,
3: okay.
1: George loves a good watch, and I'm a spender.
3: I mean,
1: you called at a good time.
3: I want to know what watch this is. People want to know.
1: Yeah, what's the watch and how much are you going to spend on it?
10: It's going to be an Omega Planet Ocean, and I'm looking to spend right around $9,000 on it after tax.
1: Okay. All right. Peter, how much do you make a year?
10: So I make, my base is 102, but I normally make closer to 140, and my wife makes 85.
1: Oh, nice. Okay. Do you guys have any debt?
10: No debt. Baby step 6.
1: Nice. Woo! Okay. And so you guys have been talking about this purchase, and you have the money for it.
3: It's sitting there in the watch savings fund is what you're telling me.
10: Correct. It's in a separate pile. It is ready to go. We've been saving for about 6 months for it. My wife is 100% on board, wants me to get it. And it's just, I struggle with the emotional, you know I could use that money. I could pay my mortgage off quicker.
1: Boo.
10: Not a whole lot. So I want to.
3: Well, let's play this out. Peter, let's say you got off this call and you hit add to cart and you purchase this watch and it shows up. How are you going to feel?
10: Amazing.
3: Okay, will you feel guilty at all when it shows up and you go, oh gosh, what did I do?
10: I probably not. I think once I put it on, it's all going to go away, but it's getting to pulling the trigger on it.
1: Yeah, can I ask, why do you want the watch? Why 9,000 this versus a car or something? I'm just curious.
10: So I've been scuba diving for about a decade now, and it's a watch that's been famous in the dive community for a long time. I think it looks great in the boardroom. It looks great, you know, when you're diving.
3: You're talking to a lady who is scuba certified.
1: I am a certified scuba diver, Peter.
10: Oh, boy.
3: She understands that.
1: I understand the luxury watch market.
3: I need floaties when I go in the pool.
10: I've been eyeballing forever. And, you know, it's not like it's an impulse overnight. I probably wanted this watch for probably a solid 8 years. It's just been dreaming, but I know that I haven't been there yet.
1: Okay. Yeah. Okay, so here's like my categories. Financial, it's a check. And then you go over to the emotional side. And that's why I asked, why the watch? What is it? And there were some green lights for me, Peter. Honestly, the fact that there is a a reason for it, like in his mind, right? Like he's been in a...
3: The motive is not, I want to impress my friends.
1: Yes.
3: Or I need to like prove to myself that I made it.
1: Yes. It's been this thing in this niche part of life that you love. You've been thinking about it for 8 years. It's not an impulse purchase.
10: Absolutely.
1: Like all of those things, because you can have the money and then the motivation behind buying a nice, you know, purchase, that could be a purse for a woman, a watch for a guy, whatever it is. You know, could come out of a place that you're like trying to scratch this itch inside of you, and then you get it, and then you're not satisfied because it came from the wrong motive, and then you're chasing the next thing, and it just becomes like this whole world of just consumerism. So that's what we don't want, right, to happen. But I don't feel like that's you, Peter. I feel like there's a reason for it, and yeah, and you've had this, and the fact that it's been 8 years since he's been wanting it.
3: It's time. I think your wife is sick of you talking about it, honestly. That's why she's like, go for it.
10: I can guarantee you're right.
1: It's probably true.
10: Tired of hearing about it.
3: And man, then play it out. Is Peter 10 years from now going to go, well, that watch did us in. Shouldn't have done that. What a dumb idea. Or is it going to be something you want to hand down to your kids and grandkids?
1: Wow, you're going legacy piece, and George.
3: A legacy will help me justify anything.
10: Piece.
3: Boom.
10: It'll be a legacy piece.
3: And I'll tell you this, Peter, I am not a watch guy, but Rachel's saying that because I'm wearing a nice watch, and it was handed down to me from my wife's now deceased grandfather. And so truly it is legacy.
1: And it's a Rolex.
3: Yeah, it's a nice night from the 90s. It's okay. An Oyster Date Just Oyster Quartz from the 90s, and it makes me feel closer to something bigger than myself, if that makes sense.
1: Wow.
3: And I don't feel like it's a flex, because if you know me, you know I'm like Mr. Frugal. So no one's like, look at smooth talking camel over there.
1: Doing well
3: so,
1: there, George.
3: Peter, what's your net worth?
10: So we still owe 140 on our house. The house is worth probably 350-ish. And then we've got 83,000 between our retirement accounts.
3: Okay.
10: Sure. And I'm 28, or 29, my wife is 28. So we're towards the beginning of saving, but I think we'll be just fine.
3: Yeah. Yep. I mean, you're on your way to Baby Steps Millionaire. I think you'll get there in your 30s without any issue. And this watch is not going to be the make or break. So
1: I would love for you like right now just to get online and buy it. You know, that'd be fun.
3: It's always the people who we want to give green lights to have the hardest time. And it's the people who should not do it who are like, I'm going to do it anyways.
1: Oh, we're excited for you, Peter.
3: What a paradox.
1: Enjoy the watch. Enjoy the watch. All right. Let's go to John in Springfield. Hi, John. Welcome to the show.
11: Hi there. Thanks for taking my call.
1: Absolutely. How can we help?
11: Real quick, I got an unpaid medical debt, and I wanted your opinion. So in the summer of 2023, I had the necessity to take a trip in an ambulance to the ER.
1: Mm-hmm.
11: I'm single, I live alone, so I'd rather cut off my leg than do that, but that's where I was. Mm-hmm. And so, you know, time passes, I get the bill for the ER, and, you know, that's not cheap. I pay it. A little while later, I get a bill for the ambulance, and it's $1,695.
1: Okay.
11: To take me the 2 miles over there, and mm-hmm. I get that. So, you know, what caught my attention is my health insurer paid nothing. They paid $0 of that, and I was confused. When I called them, what they told me is that the ambulance service is out of my network.
1: Shoot.
11: And so, so I think that's ridiculous.
1: Yeah.
11: I think, you know, what am I supposed to do when I call 911? I'm going to talk to them about like
1: the process.
3: You should have take an hour, Google for the options that are in network, and then hopefully you're still alive.
1: So do you owe the $1,600 then still, John?
11: So yeah. So okay. I have the money. I've never had a bad debt.
1: Yeah.
11: I'm being pig-headed about this one. So this was, 2 years ago.
1: Yeah.
11: Almost three now. It went to collections. It's not a very aggressive collection agency. They sent me a couple letters. Mm-hmm. They called me twice and left voicemail.
1: So you're not paying out of...
11: I haven't heard from them in 8 months probably.
1: Okay. But you're not paying out
11: so
1: of
11: my
1: just...
11: question is,
1: you're out of like strife. You're just like, I just don't think that this is fair.
11: Exactly. Okay. I don't know what to do, if I should just try to settle with them and then come up with a number that makes sense to me, if I should just pay them and get it over with and forget about it.
1: I think there's an emotional tax that you have been paying because it's been in your mind.
11: Sure.
1: And even though it feels unfair or, you know, it's like taking advantage of a situation. Is, you know what I mean? Like, there's a lot of feelings about insurance and how all this works, which we agree. You know, there's parts of it I'm like, absolutely. But the amount of emotions mm-hmm. that you've put into this may not be worth $1,600. And so there is a part of me that says, yeah, see if they'll settle just for the game of it, the fact that it's in collections now. You mm-hmm. may be able to pay half of it and just say thanks for the ambulance ride and we're done. You know what I mean? But I would look to move on with my life, especially since sure. you have the money and it's $1,600, you know?
11: Right.
3: So have you fought the insurance company already? Did you play that game?
11: I mean, I talked to the insurance company and they said, oh, talk to the ambulance service because maybe they can do something. And I talked to the ambulance service and they're like, oh, well, you need to talk to the insurance people because
3: yeah, the
11: they
3: ambulance service
1: it's
3: not
1: the runaround. Yeah.
3: Yeah. Because it was dispatched by 911, right?
11: I'm sorry?
3: It was dispatched by 911 when you called?
11: Yes, sir.
3: Okay. It wasn't like you reached out to this specific servicer. And so I would use that, pull your explanation of benefits, and you can try one more time to fight it and have them verify that they processed the claim correctly, there was no billing errors, all of that mm-hmm. stuff. But you got to become an expert because a lot of incompetent people out there who are just not really wanting to do the most
1: and
3: when
1: again,
3: it comes to solving your problem.
1: For sure. And $1,600, sometimes it's just worth having the
3: What's piece. Your piece cost at this point?
1: That's it. And so you got to kind of put a price on that too, John. So I'm glad you're okay. That you know, you made it through and everything. But I understand how frustrating some of that stuff is for sure.
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1: This program is designed to provide accurate and authoritative information with regard to the subject matter covered. This information is given with the understanding that neither the host nor the station is engaged in rendering legal, accounting, or other professional advice. Since the details of your situation are fact-dependent, you should additionally seek the services of a competent professional.
2: Welcome back to The Ramsey Show in the Fairwinds Credit Union Studio. I am Rachel Cruz with George Camel, and we are taking your calls at 888-825-5225. All right, up next we have Adrian in Mesa, Arizona. Hey, welcome to the show.
3: Hello.
2: Hello. How can we help today?
3: So I'm a little nervous. Sorry. I've been debating to call. I'm not used to this.
4: We won the debate. That's good.
3: Yeah. So I've been pretty good about my finances for a while. I'm not saying I'm the greatest. Obviously, I made bad choices. I have been bankrupt twice, and I made a bad choice. I got a GM position, and I run a restaurant, and I just came upon some money, and I was making really good money during COVID, and I bought a house. I got an inheritance. I did some, you know, I had money in the bank about, you know, and so forth. And then I went and wanted to upgrade my truck, which during the time I was okay. And then, you know, I bought this truck at $52,000 and I make about $65,000 before bonuses. Now, before I was making $75,000, so I was a little more higher. My husband, he makes about $40,000, but we keep our finances separate. I know that's, you know, but we just don't do it that way. The main question is, I don't know what to do with the truck because I am living paycheck to paycheck. I literally pay $945 for a car payment. I pay $310 for car insurance and probably round in about $200 every 4 days for gas. I was living a life before my truck. You know, I was not struggling as much. We were able to have food on there and, you know, and now I just don't know what to do. But I'm upside down in my truck about the car they sold me. It was a whole mess up deal. They sold it to me for $50,000 with a rollover from a previous car they gave me that had a bunch of problems. And they're like, oh, no, we'll get you out of this. We'll put you in this. And they rolled over that truck onto this truck. And before I know it, I'm $51,000. And they're only going to give me like $30,000, $31,000 for the car. And I had
4: for
3: a trade-in value. That's correct. On the streets, it will not sell because it is a lemon truck.
4: But they'll take it for $31,000.
3: I did not know how hard it was. They'll take it for someone will, but I can't get a loan because I don't have no credit. I'm not good. My credit is great. I mean, but I can't seem to get anyone to qualify me for even a small loan to cover the difference because I've tried that. What you guys have mentioned before. But no one will take me to cover the difference, and I got to come up with, like, at least probably, like, $20,000, I would say.
4: Yeah. What other debt do you have?
3: You know, and I have $4,500 and just, you know, a credit card and a personal loan to put some concrete down in my backyard. And that's it. That's all I owe. You know, I don't owe nothing else.
4: No, that's plenty. I don't think we need any more. You're right. That is plenty enough. What is your – does your husband have debt as well?
3: Yes, that's why we're separate. He has back child support that he owes. We've been current. You know, we've been up to date on it. He pays every month. He did not grow up financially smart. His train of thought is we're going to die owing people. I don't know. His train of thought is completely different than mine on that. He just thinks that, you know, let's not stress about it. You know, what happens, happens. And I'm like, I don't know what to do. You know, like, we're not going to have groceries. Like, I do the $1,000 in a month, and I at least take $200 out of it each time we get paid.
4: And, to do what?
3: To live on, to put groceries in the house, you know, because okay. I don't have it.
2: Does he contribute to the household?
3: Yeah, he does. We pretty much split, but he got kind of hooked on, for a while he was hooked on gambling. I got him off of that, thank God. And then he turned around and he got hooked on these like payday things, like, oh, let's pay in advance, you know, let's buy groceries on advance, let's do this on advance. And at first I was like, okay, because at least you're helping me, because I'm not the only one contributing. Yeah. And now he can't even keep up with those. And okay. I'm like, oh my God.
5: Yeah, I hear you. Okay, so yeah, right now I would not recommend putting your money together. I think from a marriage standpoint, you guys are on not only different pages with money, but it sounds like how you view life and

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1: But getting out of this is one part of the equation, but honestly, it all sounds a little chaotic. And so I think having some direction is going to be huge. So doing a monthly budget, stop going into debt, cut up the credit cards, have this no more debt for the rest of my life policy in your mind, and start working your way out of credit card debt and then attack the car next. And hopefully once you've been paying off this credit cards, that could, get you in a different place.
2: Yeah, I don't want to see you go to a third bankruptcy. The third time is not the charm in this case. And so you got to go, this is it. I'm not going to go through this again. And, even with your husband the way he is, you're going to have to climb out of this on your own income at this point. And that is going to take, let's get every bonus we can get. Let's take all the overtime we can get, working our tail off to never be in this position again.
1: Yeah, that's what's sometimes difficult about a chaotic situation, George, is that when there's such high emotion and high fear and seeing like, oh my gosh, I don't want to fall off this cliff. Sometimes even in that desperation, we make bad money decisions, right?
2: You're not thinking clearly.
1: That's right. That's right. Yep. So if you hold on the line, Adrian, Christian's going to pick up and let's get you George's book, Breaking Free from Broke. It's a great title for the situation.
2: Thank you.
1: Know what I mean?
2: Yeah, that's why we did it.
1: Let's get out
2: very
1: of
2: clear.
1: This.
2: Here's what's going to happen.
1: For sure.
2: And we can get you the audiobook version as well. If you're busy, managing a restaurant, hard to find time to a quiet place to read.
1: Yes. But yeah, listen to that. And then we'll even throw in every dollar for a year. So we'll get you a code to that.
2: Love that.
1: To start budgeting your income. And again, I would love to see some synergy with your husband. And I know his mindset is one way, and you can't control him. And I would say, I don't think you're the one that got him out of the gambling, situation. I think he did it. Like there's something in him that could be changing too, which is wonderful.
2: Yeah. Looking at these numbers, $1,000 car payment, over 300 for the insurance. I did the math. She's spending over $1,500 a month just in gas for that truck.
1: Mm-hmm.
2: So you've got to think through this. She said, honestly, well, at the time I could handle it. And so the whole point of the show is that there's going to be a time where life's going to happen and you need to get all of the risk out of your life and all of the peace you can get. And that's why we tell people, be debt free, even though it's conservative and not a cool thing to say, to save up and pay for the car you can afford. But it's because you don't know what's going to happen. You don't know what's going to happen to your income and to your health and to your spouse. And so living without debt is just going to create a more peaceful environment.
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5: This program is designed to provide accurate and authoritative information with regard to the subject matter covered. This information is given with the understanding that neither the host nor the station is engaged in rendering legal, accounting, or other professional advice. Since the details of your situation are fact-dependent, you should additionally seek the services of a competent professional.
1: Let's go to New York City, and we have Jake on the line. Hi, welcome to the show.
6: Hi, thanks for taking my call, guys.
1: Absolutely.
6: So I'm just calling because I'm in a situation where I make about $50,000 a year after taxes, but I took a 401k loan for about $25,000 that I defaulted on when I got laid off, and I currently owe about $12,000 in taxes. So my question is how I go about if I should tackle the 401k loan off because that's has interest occurring, or tackle the IRS debt

0: And I owe about $2,000 in credit card debt as well.
1: Okay, so the taxes are $12,000. How much did you say the 401k loan was for?
0: $25,000.
1: Okay.
2: What'd you take out the 401k loan for?
0: I was currently moving out and when I took it out, so I was just doing it as like a buffer, but I did that when I was about 22 or 23, so I just made bad choices with the money. I spent some of it on a vacation, gambling with friends, and the rest I just spent on bills, sadly.
2: Okay. Did you just stop making payments on the 401k loan?
0: When I got laid off, that's what happened. I'm in a union, but I was only in the union for about 1 to 2 years when I took out the loan, and I didn't realize that how short of a time they were going to default me on the loan.
2: Got it. So you were laid off, and then it came due within 30 days or something, and you couldn't pay it in time?
0: Yeah, about like 90 days, a couple months.
2: Okay, so that became likely an early distribution. So you don't owe money on that now. It's just going to be taxed heavily.
0: So, yes, that's what increased my tax bill from about $6,000 up to the $12,000 now when
2: okay.
0: I just filed my tax.
2: So really we're dealing with $2,000 in credit card debt and another $12,000 in IRS debt.
0: Yes.
2: Okay, so you would tackle the IRS debt first. You want to get them off your back because they can actually destroy your life versus this cute little credit card company who can just be like, pay us. So I would work on knocking that out first. The bigger issue to me is getting out of the cycle because I don't know that you have the money to pay this off in a reasonable amount of time.
0: Yes, no, I don't. Not the. I would have to call the IRS to make a payment plan.
2: Yeah, and I would just pay it off as aggressively as possible. Can you work extra?
0: My union doesn't really offer that much overtime, but I could pick up like another job or mm-hmm.
2: side jobs.
0: Like
1: and you may, Jake, another option with this kind of thing, since it's $12,000, is you may be able to go get a loan for it for $12,000 and just pay off the IRS and then deal with the credit union or bank that you get the loan from. Honestly, it sounds crazy, but sometimes they're better to deal with than the IRS than having a payment plan. So there's just a lot of power the IRS can have. And so kind of getting them out
2: basically
1: of your life.
2: Basically unlimited power.
1: Yes. So getting them out of your life, I think, feels more peaceful to me. So that is an option, depending on how your credit is, to go get a loan and just pay it off and then tackle that loan.
0: Okay. And you guys would say don't focus on paying back the $25,000 to my 401k?
2: Well, that's what I'm saying is there's no longer payback. It's over. It was counted as an early distribution.
1: So you took it out, and now it just won't be back in your 401k.
0: Well, the only reason is if I was to pay back the $25,000 and cure the defaulted loan, they would give me the rights to access capital again. But if I don't ever pay that back, let's say for like the next 30 years in my career, I'll never be able to access using my 401k as like a loan option again.
1: Yeah, we don't want to go back into debt though. So considering it's not an option,
0: okay.
1: It's fine. And you're not with that company anymore, correct?
0: No, I'm just laid off from that specific shop, but the union is all five boroughs of New York City. So
1: okay, so you could get back, you know, once you're completely debt-free and you want to go back and start funding that 401k, it would be the same 401k is what you're saying.
0: Okay.
1: No, I'm asking, is that right with the union and how it works with the five bureaus that you mentioned?
0: What was your question? I'm sorry.
1: Sorry, will that be the same 401k? You're laid off now from a certain shop, but you said you will get back in and start working again within the union. So will
0: yes.
1: that mean that's the same 401k?
0: Yes, ma'am.
1: Okay, perfect. Okay, because I was going to say, usually when you leave a job or you quit or are laid off, you would roll your 401k just into a traditional IRA, and then you move on with your life. But since you'll be plugging back into
2: it
1: eventually,
2: you can't unlock the ability to invest until it's paid back.
0: I can invest. I was just thinking, like you guys said, is maybe it's a bad habit to even consider like borrowing against my 401k.
1: It is, because look where it got you, Jake.
0: Yeah,
1: look where we are right now. Exactly.
2: Never, ever, ever, ever
1: do
2: this
1: sound,
2: again.
1: You don't sound happy about it. Do you want to be back in this position again?
0: No, you guys are right.
1: Yeah. Yeah, debt is not a tool, Jake. It's not a tool. Peace, solving for peace. Our friend Dr. John Zalamny says this is so key with money. You can try to play the games, do X, Y, and Z. But honestly, Jake, to become wealthy and to actually have options in your life that money can provide, it's going to be you. It's going to be you working hard, you staying out of debt. And instead of paying payments, you're investing, you're saving, you know, you're being wise with your money. That's how you build wealth over time. If you keep trying to play this debt game, I'm going to loan money here and loan money there, you're going to be broke your whole life and you're going to be paying $12,000 in freaking taxes. So no.
2: Think about it. You got $14K in debt to pay. If you can scrape together a little over $1,000 a month, you're done in a year. And then decide, I'm never going to go back in debt again. And the way you do that is with an emergency fund and a budget. That becomes your never going to debt again emergency account, so that you're not needing to borrow from other people.
1: Yeah, that's right. Yeah, Jake, what kind of work do you do?
0: I'm in the electricians union, but I'm not an electrician yet. I'm just pretty much, yeah.
1: Have you looked in the private sector in that? Because a lot of electricians are making a ton of money. And you might be making more at the union, I'm not sure. But have you looked into that?
0: Well, right now yes, I have thought about that. But right now I'm just trying to stay with the union until get my journeyman card.
1: Uh-huh.
0: That's the main reason.
2: Will you get a pay bump at that point?
0: Yes, I would get a pay bump.
2: To what?
0: They make about $56 an hour here in New York City.
2: Oh, that's great. All right, so you'd be clearing six figures a year. That's great. And how long will that take to get the journeyman card?
0: It takes about 5 years. Right now I make about $40 an hour, but I haven't started the apprenticeship. I was just promised that, like, hey, you stay in the job and we'll upgrade you without the 5 years of the apprenticeship, because about making minimum wage in New York City.
2: Well, you're making over 80 grand years right now, so you should be able to clear 14 grand real quick if you just get really focused. Which means no spending, no vacations. You're basically like, that was old Jake. New Jake spends nothing on anything unless it's food, shelter, utilities, transportation, insurance, and his debt payments.
0: Yes. Yep.
2: If you get laser focused, you'll be in a very different place a year from now, even 6 months from now.
1: Yep, that's right. Yeah. It's amazing what can happen when you don't give debt an option in your mind. Like, if you really do go as hardcore as we talk about.
2: Yes.
1: And make it a black or white issue with your money and just say, I'm not borrowing money. What that forces you to do is forces you to look at other options, forces you to take a different route. And it's amazing when you actually start to see that debt as, I don't know, kind of the enemy.
2: A villain
1: like,
2: in your life.
1: I want this out. Yeah. The sacrifice that you will do to finally just be done with it.
2: Your brain gets creative or gets real patient or gets real sacrificial.
1: Yes.
2: That's what happens when you take debt off the table. And I think it's the only way to create a great life.
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7: This program is designed to provide accurate and authoritative information with regard to the subject matter covered. This information is given with the understanding that neither the host nor the station is engaged in rendering legal, accounting, or other professional advice. Since the details of your situation are fact-dependent, you should additionally seek the services of a competent professional.
1: All right, let's go to Stacy in Billings, Montana. Hi, Stacy. Welcome to the show.
8: Hi.
1: Hello. How can we help today?
8: So hopefully I'm not too long-winded for you guys, but I'm calling for kind of some relationship help as long as financial advice. My husband of 5 years, unfortunately, has a history of infidelity where he talks to other women online. I've caught him with his ex-girlfriend, things like that, talking to them inappropriately. And so things were going well, though. He also has a little bit history of alcohol, but that has gotten better. But things are going well, and we're expecting a baby at the end of the summer.
1: Oh, wow.
8: And
1: okay.
8: Because we're expecting a baby, we bought a bigger home, and we literally just moved into it a couple weeks ago. I still have the old home that's under my name and my dad's name because I got that prior to marrying my husband.
1: Okay.
8: But unfortunately, on Friday, I found an explicit photo on my husband's computer, that he recently received from his ex-girlfriend.
1: Oh, Stacy, I'm so sorry.
8: Yeah. So it opens up old wounds.
1: Of course it does. Did y'all go to therapy at all for all of this? Has he done any work on himself?
8: We did some therapy in the past, but it's all online. It's so hard to get a couple therapy together. And he kind of just says, I'm going to get better. But
1: out of his own. He's sick. There's something off going on that he needs healing from. And only he can do that because it's a repeated pattern. And it will continue. Self-will doesn't just get you out of stuff like this. I mean, he has some deep work that he has to do if he chooses to.
2: Has this become physical in person in any way?
8: No, I don't think so. I believe him, and I don't think he would ever physically cheat on me. It's just the emotional cheating over time.
1: Yeah. I mean, it's still the same pain.
2: Yeah.
1: The infidelity is still, still feels very real. Okay.
8: Yeah.
1: So how can we help? What's your main question?
8: So sorry. So then going to financial advice, we just moved into this new home, higher interest rate, bigger home, bigger loan. The next day after finding out about this, this is all kind of new, so
1: no,
8: we'll shaky talking
1: no,
8: about it.
1: Take your time. You're good.
8: The next day I got an all cash offer on the old home. But I was sitting there in the big home alone by myself. And I was like, there's no way I could stay in this house if things don't go well. I'm a single mom. This home is more expensive, a bigger lot to take care of, things like that.
1: Yeah.
8: So I kind of had a conference call with my parents because they kind of know about the history, and my realtor, and I said, I don't want to sell the old home. I guess my question is, and I hope I'm making the right decision, go back into the old home, less interest rate, less monthly payment, less loan, sell the new home. I just have a lot of guilt.
1: Okay. Yes.
8: I obviously spent all this money, and I'm going to have realtor fees and things like that. And
1: sure. Okay. Tell me this, Stacey, how much is the new mortgage payment?
8: The new mortgage payment is probably going to be around $2,500 a month.
1: The new. Okay. And how much do you guys bring home a month as a household?
8: Well, with my husband would be around $200 or so.
1: $200,000 a year.
8: Yeah.
1: Okay. And then what would you be making if you down the line?
8: On my own, if I ended up being on my own, I make around
1: $140. Okay.
8: And the old home is $1,500 a month with half the interest rate.
1: $1,500. Okay. But you probably clear close to $10,000-ish, a little less a month.
8: Yeah.
1: Okay.
8: Because
1: the mortgage isn't completely.
2: Yeah. Worst comes to worst, you could afford this new house mortgage on your own and still have cushion.
1: Yeah. How much would the your other home sell for? How much was the cash offer?
8: $420.
1: Okay.
2: And what do you owe on that one?
8: Oh, sorry. $410. And I owe probably around $140 left on it.
1: Okay. And what other debt do you guys have?
8: I probably have $15,000 I could easily pay off, but I.
1: Okay.
8: It's old student loans that I should just pay off. Sorry, a little guilty. I listen to you guys.
1: No, you're good. You're good.
2: No guilt, no shame, no condemnation.
1: Yeah.
8: But yeah, I can pay that off.
2: Well, I'm trying to figure out a way. Do you love the new house? Like, would you want to stay there if it made sense financially?
8: With this baby, it's a big house, and I guess I'm still like, do I want to do this on my own? I think it'd be harder to do that big house on my own. Like, it's just such a
2: the maintenance,
8: it's a bigger
2: of it.
8: Home. It's double the house.
1: You're talking, Stacey, very like, you sound finalized in your conversation with us about him.
2: That your new chapter is solo.
1: Yeah, is that where are you? I mean, I can't imagine that the heartbreak is.
8: Yeah, solo for now, for sure. I need some time to separate because obviously whatever I've done in the past has not worked out.
1: Okay.
8: So I need to. I obviously like. Sorry, there's so many things, emotions, and it's kind of all new. But there, I obviously want to have a family. I want to raise our son in a good environment with a good dad, but right now I think just I need to take some time, and so I don't have like 100% what will happen in the future, but I would like to be serious and make sure he
1: that's
8: focuses
1: fair
8: on himself and gets help.
1: Yes, 100%, and I get that it's not a healthy situation, and to live with broken trust your whole marriage is not a great marriage. And so the work, we always, I mean, our prayer for situations always, is that redemption and reconciliation. And the prayer is that, you know, two people find healing and it stays intact. Like we want that, but also, also we know the reality and also know that you have to take care of yourself and this new baby too. So,
2: I have a option that maybe we haven't thought about. What is the mortgage on the new house?
8: The mortgage on the new house would probably be around $2,500.
2: No, I mean the balance of the mortgage.
8: Oh, sorry. The balance of the mortgage would probably be, it's like around $300. So if I sell my old house, sorry, depending on equity and things like that, then I'd be probably around
2: $300. Oh, got it. So this is all
8: For the loan.
2: So you haven't taken out a mortgage yet on the new house?
8: Oh, no. Sorry. I'm bad with these finances. $560,000.
2: That's the current balance.
8: Is that
2: okay?
8: But no, we put $200 down. That kind of was a.
2: And that's without your home
8: loan
2: sale.
8: With my parents.
2: Oh, so you owe them that money back?
8: No, because I have equity in the other house with my dad. So
2: but I'm saying, if you sold it, you can't use that money toward the new mortgage. You'd use that money to pay back your parents.
8: Probably the difference. My plan was just to pay them back.
2: The $200,000?
8: Yeah, because of the equity. I know I for sure have at least $200 in equity.
2: Yeah, you'd probably walk away with like $250. That's what I'm trying to get at. If you use that $250 to put onto your new mortgage and then did something called a recast, it would drastically lower your payment. You basically throw a lump sum at the new mortgage and they can take it down.
1: So you're saying sell the smaller home.
2: Yep.
1: Pay off the parents, take the remaining.
2: Take the $50,000.
1: Pay on this new house.
2: It might take your payment down to $2,100, for example, just to give you a little more cushion. But again, it doesn't solve all the problems. I thought you could throw all $250 at it. That would really lower the mortgage and make you sleep better at night. But that feels like the least of your worries at this point.
1: I honestly, Stacey, I would probably just stay put. I don't think I would make any big decisions right now. And if you need the separation, do the separation. Have the I wouldn't do much right now, and I would
2: and
1: look
2: if
1: up
2: a year from now you need to sell.
1: Yes, yeah, I probably would wait a little bit.
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1: So we wish we could get to every call and question here on the show. But if you do have a money question and you want an answer for your situation, head over to RamseySolutions.com and use Ask Ramsey. So this is our free AI tool that is trained on Ramsey principles. We have dumped every show over the last couple of years, articles, books, everything that we put out into this tool. And so it will answer you like we would if you had called the show. So it's actually pretty amazing, and it's getting some traction, George. We're seeing a lot of people use
2: it. Oh, yeah.
1: Because
2: it's conversation.
1: Because it's great.
2: You can go back to, if you sign in, you can go back to your old chats and follow, keep going with the conversation.
1: And you can put in specific numbers and all of it. Like, it really is amazing. And so, if you have a question, go to RamseySolutions.com, or if you're listening on podcasts and YouTube, you can click the link in the description. All right, let's head to Knoxville. Go Vols. We love to see it. Hey, hey, Michelle, welcome to the show.
9: Hi, guys. Thank you for taking my call.
1: You are welcome. How can we help?
9: Well, I would like to know if I can afford this $25,000 vacation.
1: Ooh, that sounds fun. Where is the vacation to?
9: Okay, I don't know if I'm allowed to say names or anything, but there is a certain cruise line putting out these big, huge ships with 10 pools and water slides, and I want to
1: Royal Caribbean.
9: On
1: I bet it is.
9: Yes,
1: I thought you were. I thought you were about to say, "I'm going to go get a suite on the Live Like No One Else cruise."
2: I know you can name drop that.
1: I thought you are you going to come cruise with us, Michelle? Because we have a cruise
9: I
1: in March.
9: I didn't even know that was a thing, but I'm going to look into that.
2: Ramsey
9: I do
2: cruise,
9: want a suite.
1: And I think it's probably cheaper than this.
2: Yeah, how many people are going?
9: It's just me and my longtime boyfriend of 8 years, and he is side-eyeing me like crazy for the last 3 weeks since I mentioned this. He thinks I'm nuts.
2: Well, the main question, do you have $25,000 to spare?
9: I think I do.
2: I mean, it's a yes or no question. It's not a thought.
9: Yes,
2: you don't need to think.
9: Course.
2: Is it sitting in savings earmarked as Michelle Vacation Fund?
9: As a vacation fund, I do have an emergency savings, and then I have a separate savings in case I need anything for my house or cars. But just in my checking account, I have $85,000.
2: Woo!
1: Nice. Do you have any debt?
9: I have no debt. My mortgage is paid off. I have no credit cards, and I have two really old Toyotas.
1: Okay. So, Michelle, if $25,000 left your account in like a week or two, would you feel that at all emotionally?
9: No, not for this or for the Ramsey cruise.
1: Oh,
2: I think you should do both at this point. I mean, the Ramsey cruise is a fraction of the cost of this one, so I think you can afford both, honestly, but we'd love to have you either way. You can afford this, Michelle.
9: I love your answer. He said that if I can get you guys to say that I can afford this, he will stop side-eyeing me, and now I have another cruise.
2: Wait, are you paying his tab, or is he chipping into this?
9: I am willing to pay every bit of this. I am a semi-successful small business owner, and he is a huge, huge reason why. He works with me 2 days a week. He does have his own full-time job going on, but he works with me his 2 days off, and he takes no payment at all.
2: Oh, wow.
9: For the last
2: years. So this is you repaying him for the unpaid labor.
9: This is a big, huge thank you, and I want to do this, and I want to get out of here for the winter. Our jobs are very seasonal, so we really slow down in December and January, so it wouldn't even be affecting our work. Like, we already have the time.
1: Sure.
2: You got downtime.
1: And you're able to, if you have to put a little bit of money away, too, between now and then, you could. I mean, I know you probably have to put a deposit down on the trip, but in general.
9: I do.
1: Yeah.
9: Yes. I could actually just go pay it all right now on what's in my checking account, and I wouldn't miss it. I would be so looking forward to it.
2: Yeah. Trade that number for an experience. Let's go. Now, I'm curious. 8 years you've been dating him. Are there plans to get married? Is there a reason you guys don't want to, or one of you doesn't want to?
9: Well, we have discussed it. We're both in our late 40s, and we both own our own home. And I think we're just kind of neither of us are ready to give up our own homes yet.
2: Got it. So you don't, he doesn't want to move in with you. You don't want to move in with him.
1: Versus an eternal relationship, you know?
9: This is just an eternal relationship of helping and love.
2: He's married to his house.
9: He's married to his house.
1: Yeah, he values the house. Y'all value the house more than each other.
2: I'm just saying, what better place to propose than this fancy cruise or on the Ramsay cruise? We'd love a proposal.
1: I know.
9: I think he's actually more into the idea of getting married than I am, but I don't know. He would have to ask with something really good. Not necessarily jewelry, maybe a nice handbag.
2: Oh, you know what? That's the new proposal in 2026. We propose with a Louis.
1: Oh, my
9: gosh. I'm okay with that.
1: Jeez. Michelle, you're fun.
2: This is so fun. I love her spirit. You've done so well, Michelle. You've got green lights from us.
1: Yes.
2: This is the way to do it. You're baby step seven. It's your time to live like no one else because you've lived like no one else. You got no debt. You saved up. This is a drop in the bucket for you.
1: I think you can afford it, Michelle. And go to RamseySolutions.com and check out the Live Like No One Else cruise. March of 2027, we're going to be setting sail. So come hang out with us, too, because you're on baby steps four and beyond. So
2: and you don't have to go with him. If he's going to side-eye you, you come alone. We'll be your plus one.
1: Amen. All right, let's go to Greenville, and we have Jenny on the line. Hi, Jenny.
10: Hey, how are you guys?
1: We're doing great. How can we help?
10: Oh, my gosh, I'm so excited. Well, my husband and I got married like a month ago and was so excited.
1: Oh,
10: but
1: congratulations.
10: We just went to the bank and joined all our finances because I kind of made them. But we knew it going into our marriage that we were coming from two different places. And I'm hoping you guys can help me kind of get him on the same wavelength as me. He came in with a little more debt than I have. And I came in with more savings than he has. And I'm hoping that we can pay off all the debt.
1: Yeah.
10: But I think he sees it as, like, I don't know, me coming in and taking over control. So I want him to, like, be on my page, but I want him to think it was his idea.
1: Oh.
2: Wow.
1: Welcome to marriage, George.
2: So how do we manipulate your husband into being with this?
1: No.
10: Yeah. It's not manipulation. It's just taking away guilt because he's kind of apologized.
1: That he feels guilty about it. You know, and
10: I don't want to, like, start paying things off yet if he's not on board, but.
1: Sure. Well, I think the value system needs to be aligned, and I think you guys can talk about that. And you can speak from your experience, Jenny, of how you want to see money going forward. You're creating a life together. You guys are starting off. And just to say, you know, I want a life that is, that I have lots of margin and lots of peace with money. I don't need to live up to the edge and above and beyond what we make. And so I don't want debt to be part of the picture. And just paint a picture, Jenny, of what that does for you. And then you need to be able to talk to him, and he needs to be able to communicate what he sees, what he thinks. And yeah, it may not happen in the first conversation, but hopefully you guys can get to a point where the goal is to pay off the debt. And realistically, yes, you will be using some of your savings for that. But if he has guilt over that, you know, number one, you can't fix that. That's going to be his issues to work in. But also, I see that as marriage. I'm like, you take on the other person's stuff. Like, when you get married, you're choosing to combine lives, the good and the bad, the past mistakes, you know what I mean? Like, all of it. Like, you are choosing to combine a life together.
2: Past, present, future.
1: Yeah, and money is part of that. And so it's kind of this, you know, entry into marriage, if you will, you know, but it's there with numbers instead of emotions, I guess.
10: Right. I just don't want to, like, put a damper on his confidence, you know?
2: Yeah, well, as a man, he has this, like, bow up, I want to provide, I want to, you know, give my wife security,
10: right.
2: And so this makes him feel a little bit small for him to be in the weaker position and for you to be in the place of strength, and your entire vibe here is not giving guilt. Like, I don't know how you could share any of this with him the way you're sharing it, and he goes, man, you made me feel so bad.
1: Yeah, because
2: it's
1: his
2: all
1: stuff.
2: On him.
1: It's his stuff, and it's the thing, too, like, there's gonna be weakness in life, and so, yeah, his ego may be bruised a little bit, but that actually shows a level of humility to say, hey, I'm, like, surrendering all of this. And, like, I hate, there's some guilt behind this and some shame. And I hate this. And, like, this is what it's doing to me. You know what I mean? Like, and you guys talk through it. And it's amazing what can happen when you just say those things out loud. And so it is not, it's not weakness, in my opinion, at all. Because it is what it is. And the goal is to move forward and to build wealth as quickly as possible. And so we want to do this together.
2: I like that. Don't focus on the debt. Focus on the future. And part of that is becoming debt-free. What's the fastest way to get there? Let's look at our resources. Great. We can knock out this debt.
1: We're all one. Let's move forward.
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1: This program is designed to provide accurate and authoritative information with regard to the subject matter covered. This information is given with the understanding that neither the host nor the station is engaged in rendering legal, accounting, or other professional advice. Since the details of your situation are fact-dependent, you should additionally seek the services of a competent professional.
2: Welcome back to The Ramsey Show in the Fairwinds Credit Union Studio. I am Rachel Cruz with George Camel, and we are taking your calls at 888-825-5225. All right, let's go to Ken in Little Rock. Hi, Ken. Welcome to the show.
3: Hi, guys. How's it going?
2: Hi, we're doing great. How can we help?
3: I just recently learned about money, and I continue to try to learn about it. And I'm trying to figure out how I want to position my income to pay off the debt that I have.
2: All right. Sounds good. Well, how much debt do you have?
3: I have about 140-ish.
2: Is that consumer debt, or does that include your mortgage?
3: It's consumer debt. I don't have a mortgage or rent or anything like that. The job I have, I pretty much just live in my truck. So.
2: Okay. Are you a truck driver?
3: Yes.
2: Okay. What's the $140,000 of debt? What does that consist of?
3: I have a car that I keep at my dad's house.
2: How much is that?
3: It's not really. I owe $35,700 on it.
2: Okay.
3: It digs into my income, but I don't feel it as much as if I was to have, like, all these other bills, which was kind of the thought process that kind of freaked me out. I was like, if I had these other bills, this would be a problem.
4: Yeah. So I should, if you actually had to pay rent, you'd be screwed.
3: Yeah.
4: All right. So 35 on that car. What else?
3: I have about 65 on a solar loan that I put on my dad's house that I'm going to inherit when his time comes. But I have about 40 in college loans that I've just been slowly tinkering with to try and get off of them for the last couple of months or so.
4: Yeah. Is that one big loan, or is that separated out into like 10 or 11 different ones?
3: It's like 16 different loans. It's
4: okay.
3: Crazy.
4: Good. And the solar is one big loan?
3: Yes.
4: All right. And then the car loan is one loan. All right. That's what we're working with here. Is there anything else?
3: No, but it feels like there should be as much money as I feel is going out the door.
4: Yeah. What do you make?
3: Sometimes on a short month, it could be around $4,000. On a good month, it could be somewhere upwards around $5,500.
4: Okay.
3: Take home. So
4: that's your take home.
3: Bad.
4: So about 50 to 60 is your take home pay. I mean, it's bad when you have $140,000 in debt.
3: Yeah, that's true.
4: That would have been a great income if you were debt free. So let's walk through this as how we're going to tackle this. Can you work extra? How does that work? When you say a low month, a higher month, what is stopping you from making more?
3: A low month is when I have to go home.
4: Okay.
3: Because I can stay out for a month or two at a time, and I'd probably take home almost 600 grand for those months. And then if I need to go recharge at the house, I miss out on a week of income.
2: Yeah. Mm. Okay.
4: So when you're home, you're essentially taking time off.
3: Right.
4: Got it. So we need you on the road constantly, it sounds like.
2: Yeah, to get out of this debt, for sure. Yeah, I mean, for the car, Ken, the car makes no sense, number one, of just how much it is compared to your income.
4: And how little you're using
2: And you're
4: it.
2: Not using it a lot. So if you sold it, do you know how much you could get for it?
3: Probably somewhere in between 17 and 20.
2: Has it gone down that much, or was there negative equity?
3: It's an EV. It went down immediately.
2: Okay.
3: I was like, the second I got the loan, I was looking at it, it's like, this sucks.
4: Oh,
2: yeah. Well, I'd rather have, gosh,
4: 15 in debt than 35.
2: Yeah.
4: Even if you, you know, the difference you're underwater on, you're going to either need to save up the difference or get a loan from like a credit union to cover the difference.
2: Yeah. And then go get a crappy car that just sits out your dad's house that you drive when you come home. You know what I mean? Which isn't even all the time. So I think justifying getting rid of the car, I think, is going to give you a little bit of breathing room. And then start knocking out these college loans, smallest to largest, and considering there's 16 of them, you know, staying on top of that and making sure they all get paid, obviously, but that you start, you know, chipping.
4: You knock one out every couple months.
2: Yep, chipping those away.
3: Right.
2: So it'll take you, it's going to take you about probably a good three to four years.
4: If your income doesn't change, it will take years. And so the hope is we can get you making more. If you are home,

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1: How can we help?
2: Aren't you a ray of sunshine?
3: I am right now, at least.
1: Yes.
2: Good. What's going on?
3: My husband and I are currently expecting baby number four. Baby number four was not planned. However, it's a pleasant surprise.
2: Fun.
3: And I'm doing July. And what baby number four means is we now have to get a larger car.
1: Yes.
3: Our cars currently only fit five. We are going to be a family of six. And as I'm doing July, we have a timeline of 15 more weeks. And we haven't had a car payment in 10 years. 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
3: a loan.
1: At that price point, it's probably going to be coming from an individual somewhere that you'd have to find.
4: That's a Facebook marketplace
1: How much would your car sell for? Because you have $5,000 saved. How much could you get for the other car?
3: So when I looked on Kelly Blue Book, trade-in, it's around $900 per private sale. It's about $2,000 at the highest.
1: Okay,
3: so like
1: perfect.
3: $1,000 lowest, $2,000 highest.
1: Okay, great. And how much could you save in the next 2 to 3 months per month? Like, could you put $1,000 away?
3: Probably not. That's kind of like the issue we're facing with it. We could see a saving up if we had 6 months for it, but not the next 15 weeks.
1: How much can you save per month?
3: Right now we're living paycheck to paycheck because I am a full-time student at UWM.
1: Okay.
3: I'm getting my degree in biochemistry, and come May, our budget opens up a whole bunch more.
1: Oh, good.
3: To where we can put away like maybe $700
1: okay.
3: a month.
1: Okay, that's great. So what I would say is, number one, the expectation of a super nice car is not really there because you'd sell yours for $2,000. So that's great. We're not looking for anything bougie. You're not bougie. It's great. I would put that in the $7,000, and you guys could survive with two separate cars if you got to go somewhere. You both get into two cars for 6 months.
4: I just wouldn't leave the house with everybody. That's the goal here. No vacations, no trips.
1: Says a dad of two.
4: We're not going to go see grandma.
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7: This program is designed to provide accurate and authoritative information with regard to the subject matter covered. This information is given with the understanding that neither the host nor the station is engaged in rendering legal, accounting, or other professional advice. Since the details of your situation are fact-dependent, you should additionally seek the services of a competent professional.
1: So we were just talking to Helen about buying a new car. We had to jump off because we had a hard break we had to get to. But George and I were talking in the break, and you know that there are options, you guys. If Helen hopefully she listened to our advice, because we get the call of people that get in a dire situation. They're like, well, you know, I couldn't get this. Car dealer told me this. And so we just went and got a $35,000 van just to like make us feel good about it. And then they're trying to pay it off and they're back in debt. And so hopefully that's not what's going to happen to her. But here's the way you have to think about it. When you take debt off the table and you say, okay, we are not going into debt at all, what does life look like? And so for them specifically, they had $5,000 saved. They could sell theirs for $2,000. It's a $7,000 car. And then she said, our income's going to open back up. I think she said May or June-ish. And so
2: once

0: she's done with school.
1: Yeah, and they can save $700. You know, and if you do that for 5 months, you know, you think through, you know, baby will be 3 months at that point, October. You know, that's some cash, $3,500 that you could easily save on top of that, and you could go get a $10,000 used car. Like, that's a big upgrade from the $2,000 car she's driving now. And that's just in, you know, 5, 6, 7 months. And so, yeah, will there be 3 months of it being inconvenient?
0: If we need all travel, we take two cars.
1: Yeah, we take two cars. But again, the reality of how much you are probably, well, you got three other kids. I know that you're toting around too. But there is, you know, a way to look at this, and it sounds extreme, but I'm like, if you just are patient for five more months, discomfort for 5 more months, and go get a great $10,000 car. And you were looking up vans online. And
0: so, yeah, I like to just go, all right, you walked into, she said, I went to the dealership and they laughed me out of there. Yeah. Well, don't go to the dealership. Of course, they're going to try to get you in a brand new 2026 Honda Odyssey. And most people go, well, I can't afford a $7,000 car, so I'll take on a car payment on a $50,000 car.
1: Right.
0: Or it had some issues, so we had to get a brand new car. Or I was worried about my family's safety. Yes. So I'm like, all right, go Honda Odyssey, because you know that thing's going to outlive you. And so I looked up. I went to just cars.com, filtered. She's in the Milwaukee area. So I just looked up a random zip code. I went 50 miles out. I'm willing to travel to get a deal. And I sorted from lowest to highest. And I found multiple Honda Odysseys. Now, are they the prettiest thing in the block? No. It's got 100, one has 160,000 miles for $4,000. The one that I like, 137,000 miles on it, $8,000 for a 2010 Honda Odyssey EX.
1: Yeah.
0: And that's fine. I said no accidents, clean title.
1: Yeah.
0: So just don't go out there buying a lemon. 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But don't tell me that $7,000 cars don't exist.
1: Right. That's right. And what's wild about that is that's what, $8,000. And if you did our plan, they could almost cash flow that right now with what they could sell their car for.
0: Yeah.
1: And that, and then you save up over time. And let's say you save, you know, for another, you know, year, right? And if you're able to put, you know, I don't know,
0: $500 a month is $6,000 a year.
1: $6,000.
0: You can get a $16,000 car by then selling that one and upgrading.
1: Yes.
0: And the next year, a $22,000
1: car. In 1 year. Like, that's what's wild. 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
0: Today's question comes from Austin in Washington, D.C. He says, we're in baby steps 4, 5, and 6 and contributing the full 15% to mutual funds. Despite these contributions, we have lost over $6,000 this year. Our contributions aren't even keeping up with the losses. Any advice or encouragement for us?
1: Welcome.
0: Lots. So much.
1: Welcome to the market today.
0: By the way, it recovered already. Did you know that? The S&P 500 is back.
1: Back to what it was,
0: back.
1: 60 days ago?
0: Yeah, it was like a few months, everyone got spooked. It took a dip, which felt like a crash if you zoom in on one day or 1 week.
1: 100%.
0: And we're already back. So, no, you didn't experience $6,000 in losses because you didn't cash out. So you're riding the roller coaster, and right now you're at a dip, and now we're back to level, and soon we'll be climbing back up, my friend. So you got to have a long-term perspective when it comes to investing. Investing is for the long haul.
1: Yes.
0: So keep your savings in a high-yield savings account for short-term goals and know that your investments are 5, 10, 15, 20, 30, 40-year game. And then, you know, he never checks it when it's up. Whenever he's 6,000 up, he's not going to go, hey, I'm 6,000 up. Am I doing this right?
1: Yeah. How well the market did the last 2 years, we didn't really hear much people talking about it.
0: Yeah.
1: Like every now and then it'd be
0: 18% in 2025.
1: Yeah.
0: Plus 18% the year prior was like 23% and 25%. These are unheard of numbers.
1: Wild, wild. And yeah, it's kind of like oh, that's good. Good. I'm glad. And then it goes down a little bit and everyone's like,
0: and you have a flat
1: crashing
0: year or even a negative year. And that's a normal part of the process.
1: Yes.
0: If you go look at the S&P 500 returns over the last 50 years, you're going to see some down years. You're going to see a whole lot more up years. The market is up way more than it's down, and it has always recovered.
1: Absolutely. All right. Let's go to Ashley in Houston. Hi, Ashley. Welcome to the show.
2: Hi, how are you guys?
1: We're doing great. How can we help?
2: So my husband and I are new parents, and we're trying to make a wise financial decision for our family.
1: All right.
2: We'd really love for me to be able to stay home with our baby, but on one income, we feel like it's going to be a little tight. We would be decreasing our income if I stay home by 55%. So we have a couple options, but we're not sure which path would be the wisest long-term decision for us financially.
1: Okay. What are your options?
2: So one option would be me staying home with her, then working evenings and weekends, just to keep our house and our like fixed expenses afloat. Another option would be me just continuing to work and not staying home with her until my husband increases his income. And then the third option would be that we sell our house and we move into a camper on my parents' land until he increases his income.
0: Woof. Okay, I don't like that option. Can we take that one off the table?
1: We'll take three off the table just because of you mentioned the word long-term. Long-term financially, that is not wise because you're selling an asset and you're taking one that's going down in value. So let's take that one off. Okay, have you run a mock budget, Ashley, on if you guys just lived on his income, what expenses would not get paid? Like, where does the line cut off? Like, are you able to pay mortgage, utilities, insurance? Like, where down the line are you like, okay, we're having to draw this line? Is it in the middle? Is it up with the expenses? Like, where is that at?
2: Most of our fixed expenses would be covered. It would be more so groceries and gas and then taxes that are up in the air.
1: Okay, well, those are important. So those are our
0: non-negotiable to eat.
1: Yeah, food, shelter, utilities, and transportation. So you're saying your mortgage would get paid and utilities would get paid, but you may not have enough for gas and food?
2: Yes, so that would be where I would be picking up additional.
1: I hear you.
0: What is the mortgage?
2: Our mortgage is 18, but we put 2,000 at it.
0: All right. What is his take-home pay?
2: He makes 43 a year.
0: 43,000 a year is his take-home.
2: Yeah.
0: Okay, so we're talking 3,500 a month, and your mortgage is 1,800.
2: Yes.
0: That's tight.
1: Yeah, you may not be able to. Yeah.
0: I do think he needs to make more. I don't think this is like on fire. You could try the route of working nights and weekends. I think it's going to be exhausting real quick and get old. So we need a clear path that he's going to make more. Otherwise, this mortgage is too much, or you're going to need to continue working until we have a different financial scenario.
1: Yeah. Yeah. You know, I don't mind the idea of moving, Ashley. Maybe it's you guys moving to a smaller condo, maybe in a different part of town. Like, I don't know what that looks like, because you could change your housing situation maybe a little bit. I mean, $1,800 isn't like crazy, but if you could find something for like $1,000, right? $1,200 even for a small mortgage, that would be ideal. So you're almost shifting your lifestyle, downgrading it so that you can have the value of staying home. Or you value staying where you guys are, and yes, you probably would have to contribute financially a bit until his income comes up.
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6: In New England, an Atlantic nor'easter is blowing.
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10: 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Since the details of your situation are fact-dependent, you should additionally seek the services of a competent professional.
1: 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All right, let's go to Blake in Panama City, Florida. Hi, Blake. Welcome to the show.
11: Hi.
1: Hello. How can we help today?
11: Hello. Okay, so my question is, so me and my wife have our house paid off at 34.
1: Whoa.
11: And I went back to school and got a degree at 30, you know. So we were struggling before, and I was like, I ain't going to keep doing this. But the thing is, now her family is peer pressuring us, and she's falling for it to go out and buy a bigger and better house and new vehicles. But they're all paid for, house is paid for, and she's falling for it.
0: What do you mean falling for it? You guys haven't done anything yet, right? You're just saying she's in on it. She's like, yeah, I'm ready. Let's go into debt.
11: That's right.
0: Do you guys have the money to upgrade cars, and do you want to?
11: No, I don't want to.
0: But do you have the money to?
11: Yes, I do.
0: Okay. But you're just like, that's not a priority for you. Is there any merit to what she's saying in that you could use an upgrade on the cars or the house? Or is it totally fine?
11: Well, with the house, it's about 1,600 square feet, and we do have three children, so they're becoming teenagers, so it is getting cramped in there. But and
0: what's
11: the
0: house worth?
11: I'm about $290,000.
0: Okay, and how much money do you have outside of that?
11: And our bank accounts combined, we have about $15,000.
0: Okay. So that's kind of your emergency fund?
11: That's right.
1: Okay. Anything above that savings?
11: Nope. That's all of our savings combined is with that.
1: Okay. And what do you guys make a year?
11: I make right on 170, and she does insurance, and she makes 70.
1: You make 170, and she makes 70?
11: That's right.
1: Okay, so you guys make $240,000, and you have no more savings? Just $15,000?
11: Well, I just started making this about 4 years ago. And that's when I started
0: that's
11: paying
0: a
11: our
0: long
11: vehicles
0: time.
11: In our house debt.
0: Okay,
11: know
0: so you've been real focused on the house and therefore haven't been adding anything to savings. Is that right?
11: That's correct. And our vehicles are 2018s, and I paid them off too, focused on them.
1: Okay, gotcha.
0: Got it. So you've been on a debt payment journey, and now you're at a good spot, and she's already going, let's go back in. And you're like, dude, we just played this
11: that's
0: game.
11: That's right. Yeah, we were in debt, you know, since we're 20 years old. I can't do it no more. So I went to school, got a degree,
1: well, Blake,
11: started
1: what you,
11: paying it off.
1: What you guys are making, say you lived on $100,000 a year, you could bank $140,000, right? And go get two nice cars if you wanted. You don't care about it, but maybe she wants a nice car. You guys make good money. She should get a nice car.
0: What cars are you driving right now?
11: So she has a 2018 Durango, and mine's a 2018 Ram. $1,500.
1: Okay, but you're fine. You're content. But she's like, hey, I want to upgrade cars. And I think
11: all the time looking.
0: What does
11: all
0: she want? Time, yeah. Give me like a ballpark. What kind of car, what price point is she looking at?
11: Well, she was looking at the Wagoneers, and they're $90,000.
0: Goodness gracious.
11: $2,000 a year, you know? I mean, $2,000 a month.
1: Yeah, no payments here. We're not going to be going down that road with her. But you guys could save up, get a used one if you want to look. I feel like they don't have great reset.
0: Here's the thing. Nobody wants to deal with the maintenance because it's in the shop half the time.
1: Yeah, I don't think they're great. I don't think those are great cars. But, but it would be okay, Blake, if she went and bought you make $240,000, no debt, no house payments.
0: You could get a $30,000, $40,000, $50,000 SUV, and it's not a big part of your world.
1: $70,000 is too much?
0: I mean, based on your lifestyle right now, it feels like a big jump. But
1: probably.
0: We say no more than half of your income tied up with things with wheels and motors. So technically, right. If you guys kept up this income, you could have about $100,000 in total vehicles.
1: Yeah, that's fair. So maybe $1,000, and it needs to be used. You guys don't need to go get a brand new car. You're not at that point yet.
0: Let someone else take the hit on depreciation.
1: Yeah, but she could go get a $50,000 car, but you guys need to
0: save. Nice car.
1: Yeah, that is a great car.
0: That's pretty much any vehicle used that she wants.
1: Yes, but y'all need to save up and pay cash for it, okay?
11: That's right. My thing with the house is the kids are teenagers, and it is cramped, but they'll be out the house in 5 years. I don't just see the point of getting something bigger and then just me and her.
1: Okay. Well, true. All of this is wants at this point. Our needs are taken care of. But Blake, you can spend some money. Okay. I'm not saying go upgrade the house right now, but I don't feel like she's completely out of control for wanting to up a lifestyle a little bit, especially since you guys are making good money now. So
0: what's your household expenses every month? Everything that comes out of your checking account, what would that add up to in a given month?
11: I would say about $2,000.
0: Goodness gracious. And you guys are clearing what, 15, 16K a month?
11: Yes, yes, sir. Like I said, it just started because we just got the house and everything paid off in January this month.
0: Okay, but let's play it out. That means you could bank $14,000 a month, $168,000 a year, which means you could go buy her $50,000 car and then save up another $100,000 and upgrade to a $400,000 house all within the next 12 months. You hear me?
11: Right. I just don't know how to, it's because we came from nothing. That was so hard to save because I didn't have a good job, and then I finally did, and I'm so scared to go back to what it was.
0: You won't go back if you don't go into debt.
1: Yeah, that's the thing, is you're moving forward with no risk.
0: So you're purchasing the next house in cash. I just told you, save $100,000 up, sell yours, take that $300,000, boom, $400,000 house paid.
11: I got you. Yep, that makes sense.
0: Save up $50,000, sell her car.
1: So, Blake, y'all need to have a little dreaming because you are holding back, which I get why. I totally understand. And I know this is all so new because you're like, we've just paid everything off. And like, oh, my gosh, now we want to go upgrade because we just paid everything off. So she's been in a season of sacrifice, and she's been a great teammate, I'm assuming, for you guys to hit these goals, which is awesome. So now guys need a dream in the future and just say, hey, in the next 18 months, what do we want our life to look like? And, Blake, you may be like, I'm great driving my truck, and that's great. And she may say, I would love a newer car. Okay, great. Let's put that on the table. And I would love some more space. All right, let's go look. Let's just see. You know, and you can just pull up Zillow for the heck of it at dinner just for fun. And just see what's out there.
0: In your budget.
1: Yes, but you guys start kind of dreaming and in your budget, yeah.
0: Don't go look at million-dollar homes because then she's going to only see million-dollar homes.
1: Yeah. But you guys need to have an agreement. We're not going into debt, but we can spend some money and enjoy some of this too, right?
0: Because otherwise, what's the point of you working so hard and being this successful if your family can't enjoy it and reap the benefits while they're alive?
11: Well, that was another thing. My daughter's about to be 16. She's going to need a vehicle. And I know you don't go out and buy a young kid something super expensive, but then my two boys are right behind her. So I'm scared.
1: So that goes on the list, Blake, when you guys sit down for dinner, okay? Wife wants a new car. The dream would be to upgrade the house. We got three cars we got to pay for. We're going to give each, maybe the kid pays for some. We put some in. I don't know. I'm just making
0: maybe
1: up a number.
0: Maybe you guys set aside 10 or 15, and anything they save up goes on top of that.
1: Yeah.
0: That's it. That's the limit.
1: Yep. So for each kid?
0: Yeah.
1: Is what you're thinking? Okay.
0: Yeah, that sounds reasonable.
1: I was going to go a little cheaper. But yeah, 10. So 10 grand per kid we got to have. So that's 30,000.
0: This is rare that Rachel goes cheaper than me.
1: I know.
0: I feel like I should get an award for that.
1: You should.
11: Yeah, I've seen it's a statistic where most young kids wreck their first car anyway. So I didn't want to go so expensive.
0: Yeah, I get mad when I see kids in my neighborhood driving nicer cars than me.
1: Oh,
0: I go, that's bad parenting.
1: Get off my lawn.
0: Kid in a brand new Jeep Wrangler.
1: What a way to be so non-judgmental, George.
0: I'm just saying.
1: Have that freedom. No, but so Blake, you guys need to sit down and make a priority list of the goals that you guys have in the next 12 to 24 months. Put dollar amounts next to them. Look at your income and you guys map it out. And this is going to be fun. Don't stress. Please don't squish her dreams, Blake, okay?
0: Yeah. You're dreaming too small. She's dreaming too big. Let her meet
1: dream.
0: In the
1: middle. But let her dream. This is part of it. It's fun. And she may not get what everything you want. That's not the point. But the point is, here is what I'm thinking and wanting and seeing and whatever. Let it just happen. Let it be a fun conversation.
0: You guys aren't broke anymore, and you're not going to be broke again as long as you do
1: avoid
0: this thing
1: debt.
0: Slowly in cash.
1: Avoid debt.
0: Let me free you from that scarcity mentality, my friend.
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14: This program is designed to provide accurate and authoritative information with regard to the subject matter covered. This information is given with the understanding that neither the host nor the station is engaged in rendering legal, accounting, or other professional advice. Since the details of your situation are fact-dependent, you should additionally seek the services of a competent professional.
1: Our scripture of the day comes from Proverbs 13:4. The soul of the sluggard craves and gets nothing, while the soul of the diligent is richly supplied. Leslie Nielsen said, doing nothing is hard to do. You never know when you're finished.
0: Huh. Something to chew on there.
1: Did I get it? Doing nothing.
0: Yeah.
1: Doing nothing is hard to do. You never know when you're finished.
0: I don't think anyone's waiting for it to be done.
1: Is that what she means? That. Just don't do nothing.
0: I think it's Leslie Nielsen, the famed actor, R.I.P.
1: Yeah. Yeah, so just keep doing something.
0: Don't think too hard on that one. I think it was meant to be.
1: It felt like a riddle or
0: humor.
1: Something.
0: Humor.
1: Ah.
0: He was a comedian, an actor, okay. So, you know, that makes more sense.
1: Should have done the reference.
0: Airplane, more. The Naked Gun. It's before your time, right?
1: Oh, Airplane. No, I got that one. Yeah, okay. Yeah. All right. I see. When did he pass?
0: 2010.
1: Okay. Oh. All right. Let's head to
0: not recent
1: to Raleigh, and we have Mary Rose on the line. Hi, Mary Rose.
15: Hello.
1: Hello. How can we help today?
15: So we kind of a little bit of a longer story. We moved from Washington State to North Carolina in October of last year, and we wasted all of our resources doing so. It was a bad situation in Washington. We weren't making it. We were making good money, but we still weren't making it. So the Lord made a way for us to get to North Carolina. And we had an idea of 2 years to buy a house. Mm-hmm. Well, we are in process of buying a house right now. The Lord made that happen as well. We don't have to put anything down at all. The rent or the mortgage is going to be less than our rent payment. We do have some debt in cars and some credit cards and stuff that we were planning on paying off. And my question really is, am I thinking about it correctly in I'd rather pay a mortgage, build equity, than pay someone else's mortgage by renting?
0: I think that's a short-sighted approach because you're not thinking about the full picture. Because we don't know what the mortgage is compared to your income and what these debt payments have to do with it. So I don't know that the Lord is in charge of zero down mortgages, but you're here. I mean, you already did it, right?
15: Mm-hmm. Mm-hmm. Yeah, I mean, we closed
0: May 1st. So what's the mortgage
15: payment? Mortgage payment's going to be right around $1,550, and we pay $1,615 a month in rent.
0: And what's your income every month? What comes into your bank account?
15: Well, so we make about $98,000 a year.
0: Okay, is that your gross income?
15: Well, that's our gross income.
0: Okay, so but you don't know what's coming in every month.
15: So every month,
0: Mike, I can give you a guess. Is it around $6,000 a month?
15: No. So I just got a new job in the town that we're moving to, which is about $5 more an hour than I'm making, plus $300. Extra in bonuses a month.
0: Okay, so what's your new hourly wage?
15: My new hourly wage is 20, and he makes 27.
0: Okay, yeah, that makes sense. You're making about $100,000 gross, but my guess is your take-home pay will be about $6,000. So $1,500 on a mortgage, that's about a quarter of your take-home pay, so you're in line there. Now, how much debt do you have?
15: Well, we pay probably $800 a month in car payments, and then probably $400 in credit card payments because we, like I said, we exhausted all of our resources getting out of Washington State.
0: What's the balance of the loans, the credit card debt, the car loan?
15: I think the credit cards we've got about $15. Our truck is $16. My car is $9. And the Harley's
16: three something. But my husband he's listed his truck for sale.
1: Oh,
16: so
1: good.
16: We're trying to get the truck out so that we can, you know, save some money that way. And then we can really, you know, start building a savings so that he can get something that the truck in Washington made sense. Doesn't really make sense down here. His job actually provides transportation for him to get back and forth from work. Plus,
1: oh,
16: he can drive his Harley there.
1: And so, his is the $16,000.
16: Yeah.
1: Okay.
16: Yeah. So
1: Perfect. He
16: can possibly sell it. I told him to list it for $27,000 and maybe get $25,000 for it.
0: Mm-hmm. Oh, great! So you could walk away with some cash.
16: Yeah. Yeah.
0: Which could knock out the Harley and maybe close to paying off your car.
16: Right. And what he wants to do is pay the credit cards off because it's a higher interest rate, and then we just cut the credit cards up and we're done with the credit cards because that was kind of just a...
0: You can cut the credit cards up now. You don't need to wait till it's paid off, and I would do that.
16: Right.
0: We recommend the debt snowball method because it's the method that actually causes people to get out of debt, and it's all about momentum and psychology. So it's smallest balance first instead of the highest interest first. What you're talking about is debt avalanche method. On paper, you could maybe save some interest. But right now, we're not trying to save interest, right? If we were playing math, we wouldn't be in all this debt.
1: But Mary Rose, I do want to say, though, when we look at the order at which we buy a home, even if it's a great deal...
0: even if it's cheaper than rent on paper.
1: Yes, on paper. Yeah. I still would not have bought a home until I had this cleared out. Because you guys have no money. You have $43,000 net, and if the heating and air goes out, you're $20,000. Like, what are you going to do? You know what I mean? Like, the rent. Listen though, the rent.
16: Yeah.
1: Even though you're paying $1,000 less, that's $12,000 a year you're saving, which is great. And I get building equity and all that. But if something goes wrong when you rent, things are taken care of. So just know the expense of home ownership, even though you don't see it in the mortgage, you're keeping up with the yard, all of it. So just know that.
16: Yeah.
1: That it's still going to feel, it may still feel tight.
16: So really for the last 15 years, we've lived in situations where we take care of everything in the house anyway. Like if the heating or air goes out, my husband takes care of, he does everything.
1: Well,
16: He's
1: as a traditional renter though, that would not usually be the case. The landlord should be paying for it though.
16: Right.
1: Okay.
16: Right.
1: Okay. So just saying.
16: So We understand the, you know, the taking care of those types of things, you know, like my husband's a master of all, he does everything. So we haven't, I mean, this is the first time we've rented from a property management company in 15 years. And so.
0: So when is the lease over and have you actually closed on the house?
16: So we close on the house May 1st. The lease is over in August, but the sellers agreed to buy us out of our lease.
0: Okay, as part of a concession.
1: What kind of mortgage did you guys get with nothing
16: down?
1: It's
16: a USDA loan.
0: Mm.
1: Okay.
16: So I know that you guys don't recommend USDA loans, but my husband got curious. He got on his phone and he put a request out. They approved us up to
1: $250,000.
16: Yeah. They approved us up to $250,000, and by some chance, you know, we took a left, and there was a house on the right-hand side that was a two-bedroom, and we've only been looking at three-bedroom. It was $215,000 for, I mean, you can make it five bedrooms and three parcels and a huge woodworking shop on the back. So,
1: oh, I'm sure, yeah. No, I bet it's great. I bet it's great.
0: But the issue is if that house goes down in value, you're now underwater on a house because you have no equity.
16: Right.
0: And USDA loans, they include an additional premium. There's an initial fee of 1% and a 0.35% annual fee after that. So it's not as great of a deal as it sounds. It's like saying, I got zero down on a car. Great. You just took on the full loan instead of having anything down. So I want to tell you that You can do this house. I wouldn't personally. If you can back out, I would, to kind of clear the deck a little bit more and step into this from a place of strength. Right now, you're stepping into it out of more desperation from getting it out of a bad situation. But it's not going to tank you if you guys can keep up this income.
1: Yeah.
0: But I would focus heavily on knocking out these debts.
16: Yeah. And he's been in his job since December. I will move into my job actually next Tuesday. And...
1: Okay. That's great. I'm excited for you guys. Yeah, I think it's great. I think whatever, you know, you're choosing to do, but you guys have to knock out this debt. And yeah, there's a lot of deals, and a banker giving you a loan at 0% down. Is that Jesus?
0: There's a scheme around
1: every
0: corner.
1: Or not? I don't know. I don't know. But George, thanks for a great show.
0: Thank you.
1: Thanks to everyone in the booth. And remember, there's ultimately one way to financial peace, and that's to walk daily with the Prince of Peace, Christ Jesus.
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1: Jesus doesn't just say, just depend on me and that's it. 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
3: Well, thank you, Ron. Thank you, friends, for joining us again here on the Mission Compass. 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We're going to go down to Niagara Falls. Sue Suckle of the Niagara Life Center, a wonderful counseling center. It's kind of a taboo topic still in the church. We're going to talk to her about mental health and about opportunities to serve there. Maybe there's something like that in your hometown where you can come alongside and help people that are maybe struggling a little bit. Too many people have told them, just pray. No, they need some more help. Maybe that's the spot you can get involved in. Sam Ebersol from Global News Alliance is going to join us. He's talking about some work in North Wales, something called Grave to Rave. Yes, a rave. I'll let him explain it. And there's opportunities to get involved with us here at Galcom. One of our team members, Faye Watford, who joins us monthly here on the Mission Compass, she just came back from Bolivia. Maybe you want to go on a mission trip with us. Peru, Bolivia, Mexico. We're looking at some other places, maybe over in Europe or Africa next year. There's places for you to serve. We want to get you plugged in. And you're saying, Tim, I just can't go. Physically, I'm not able to go. We want you praying. Please be praying for our ministry. Visit our website, galcom.org, and a little pop-up will pop up, and you can subscribe to our quarterly prayer calendar. We don't send out a lot of mail, but we know we can't do anything without prayer. In fact, our name, Galcom, you know, that's going to have to be for another time. It's all about committing ourselves to God in prayer. So, great program, Sue, Sam, you're with us. So glad you're with us. Stay tuned. You're going to enjoy the program. But here, first comes Bonnie Sala with this week's Reset Devotional.
4: If you grew up not feeling safe, you likely find a sense of security today in controlling as much as possible. I'm Bonnie Sala with Reset. Don't you love the feeling of being in control? We like to feel like we have power over our lives, our plans, and our future. Yet life has a way of showing us that our control is limited. Jobs disappear, relationships fall apart, and health can fade in an instant. In 1912, a ship named the Titanic that was thought to be unsinkable met a tragic end. Designed with cutting-edge technology, the ship was a symbol of human achievement and control over nature. Yet despite all the safeguards, the Titanic sank on its maiden voyage, reminding us how fragile human control truly is. A psychiatrist once noted, "The more we try to control life, the less control we have." So where do we turn when life spins out of control? The Bible offers us a different kind of confidence, one that doesn't rely on our ability to manage every detail. It says, "Trust in the Lord with all your heart. Do not depend on your own understanding. Seek His will in all you do, and He will show you which path to take." Throughout history, followers of Jesus have discovered the freedom that comes from letting Him lead. A woman named Corrie, who survived a concentration camp, once said, "Never be afraid to trust an unknown future to a known God." Her life was full of circumstances she couldn't control, but her faith in God's control gave her a peace she shared with all who would listen. What are you trying to control today? Is it working? God invites you to trust Him instead. His control is far better than ours. I'm Bonnie Sala. Ready to grow your faith? Discover practical tools and more at guidelines.org.
3: Well, friend, every month here on the Mission Compass, we are visited by Sam Ebersol, Director of Training for the Global News Alliance, shares a story of what God is doing around the world and gives us some advice on how we can tell that story too. Sam, always great to have you with us.
5: It's always great to be here, Tim. Thank you so much.
3: 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And we really appreciate that you take this time every month to talk to our listeners and to talk about how they can be part of God's Great Commission using their cell phone.
5: And thank you so much for the regular platform, which is, you know, a short, but it's short and sweet. But you gave me almost the whole episode there to talk at length. And that was great. I really enjoyed our time together. And also some of the other ones that you recorded there are also very interesting talks with some interesting folks. So thanks for doing that.
3: Yeah. So friends, if you want to hear some of those interviews, you missed them live on your favorite Christian radio station, head to our website, galcom.org, hit the Mission Compass button, and you can go back and listen to all the podcast versions and that long conversation we had with Sam. So we better get to this month's version, though, to keep on talking about the past here. What do you have for us this week? What has God been doing around the world? What's GNA been covering?
5: Right. Well, we live in the present and we look to the future, right? Because that's where our hope is.
3: Amen.
5: So the story today is from North Wales, which, as you know, part of the UK. And there's a very old church there that has been given new life, a new rebirth, so to speak. And they hold worship services there, but they're kind of modern. It doesn't look at all inside like

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1: Stan, I'd appreciate that.
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1: All right, here we go.
3: Imagine entering this ancient 11th century church building in North Wales this past Easter weekend to encounter a very different kind of worship. This was the first of its kind event that took place in St. James's Wellbeing Centre in the town of Holywell. As part of Resurrection Sunday celebrations, the evening called from grave to rave included Bible readings, prayers, a gospel message, as well as techno-style worship songs. Event organiser and local youth leader John Andrews gave his response to any critics concerned about mixing the cultures of clubland and church.
4: I think it was about reassuring people that it is an act of worship as well, because I think some people were thinking it's going to be sort of like secular clubland music, but this was very much worship music that had been remixed to the beat of dance music, so yeah.
5: The reason you are here, my prayer for you tonight is that you would just be able to experience the risen Christ.
3: So what kind of impact did From Grave to Rave have on those who came?
4: There was a lot of people from church, various churches from around the area that came to experience this different expression of worship. But then we had a lot of people there as well that don't generally attend church, and they came along because they wanted to see what it was all about, really. So I think we met that aim, really, to be able to provide something that was accessible to church and non-church people. So,
3: and Andrews is hoping to continue to organise more of these unique worship evenings in the coming months and years, with the aim of reaching more unchurched people in his community. Peter Wooding, reporting for the Global News Alliance in North Wales.
2: Well, friends, if you are listening on radio here to the Mission Compass and you would like to see the video, the GNA report, go to gna.news and you'll see From Grave to Rave there right on the home screen there. And you can watch a very different style of worship there. But hey, as you said, as Paul said, to the Jew, I'll become a Jew, to the Greek, to the Greeks, I'll become all things to all people that I might win some. There's the story. They're winning someone for Christ. Maybe there's something you want to do in your church, friends. So take a look. gna.news, From Grave to Rave. And Sam, you always bring a little bit of a tip, a trick for us so that we can tell a story just like Peter Wooding did there on the report. How can we go to something that's happening in our community and through our church maybe to let people know what God is doing?
1: Right. Well, and that's the important thing is how do we get people in those different communities, in those different cultures to report out what's happening there. Now, Pete is from the UK. Peter is from the UK. He knows the culture there. I don't know how familiar he is with the rave culture, but he certainly knows what it's like to be a Northern European, right? A Northern Hemisphere European. But we need people who can communicate in Central and South America, in Africa, in Asia. I mean, these are very culturally different places. We talked about the difference with rave culture and traditional church services, but it's the same thing when a missionary or an evangelist or someone carries the gospel into another culture.
2: Sure.
1: They're combating the same issues. How do you make it relevant for the people that you're talking to? And I think we have to rely on the Holy Spirit to make us sensitive to how is this going to come across. Now, the great thing is humankind in many ways are very similar around the world. We have different languages, different cultural customs. Those things are very different, but there's also a core that is very much the same. It's a delicate balance sometimes, figuring out how you can connect and communicate. But that's why we need reporters from every walk of life. We need the church to be able to appreciate and hear those stories. So that's why we exist at GNA.
2: And so, friends, here's being part of the brothers and sisters, as Sam mentioned. If your church supports a missionary working in Iran, working in Cuba, working out either in Farsi or Spanish, connect them with GNA. There's training now getting set up available to them to tell the story better. We need your help to connect the dots between missionaries, GNA, Galcom, everybody working together to get the gospel out. Great, Sam. I'm glad you mentioned that.
6: Yeah, you bet.
2: Well, friend, every week here on the Mission Compass, we're encouraging you to get involved somehow, somewhere, some way in missions. But you can't be an effective witness for Christ unless you're a healthy disciple first. So we want to kind of pump the brakes on being this kind of relentless, you know, get you involved in missions, go overseas, serve somewhere, and talk a little bit about mental health. And to help us out is the executive director of the Niagara Life Center, Sue Sokol. Sue, great to have you with us in

0: studio.
1: Thanks. I'm glad to be here today.
0: So tell us a little bit about the Niagara Life Center.
1: Niagara Life Center has been around for over 40 years. We celebrated our 40th anniversary last October. And it was founded by a woman named Donna Beckett as a pregnancy resource center. And over the years of helping clients, she grew to realize that people needed counseling to make better life choices, because then they wouldn't end up in her center needing to make the pregnancy decision. And it just sort of morphed into this counseling place.
0: But not just this counseling place. It birthed a number of organizations, ministries, mental health centers in the Niagara region.
1: Yes, we birthed Grimsby Life Center, South Niagara Life Ministries, Hannah House. I think Clarity originally started under our umbrella. So there's a few that have birthed from us and are now all self-sustaining, have their own boards, their own fundraising, their own budget.
0: And all meeting the needs of people that just need a little bit of help. Some tools to cope, to heal. But there's something unique about the way you do it, in that it's subsidized. You're trying to remove that financial barrier to getting help.
1: Yes, because counseling is so expensive. It starts at $150 an hour, goes up to well over $200, depending on who you're seeing and their qualifications. That's out of reach for a lot of people. It's out of reach for me. I can't afford $150 an hour to speak to somebody. But $60 an hour is doable. For a lot of people. And we charge 60 because you got to have a little skin in the game or you're not going to be invested. You're not going to come.
0: Yeah, you're not going to show up to
1: your
0: appointments.
1: You're not going to show up to your
0: appointments. Doesn't cost me
1: anything. Right? Yeah, it's nothing. There's no loss. But with a little bit of money and a little skin in the game, you're going to show up and you're going to do the work because it is hard work.
0: The reason why I want to talk about this too is that often mental health issues get marginalized in the church. Just pray more. Just have a little more faith. And we don't help people that need the tools and help. How do you combine this? Right on the homepage of your website, this is a Christian-based, focused, biblically sound, integrated counseling. How do you make it work? What does it look like?
1: Well, I saw a t-shirt in Nashville that said, it's okay to have Jesus and a counselor too.
0: That's, yeah.
1: Right? And it encapsulated the truth of it, because Jesus doesn't just say, just depend on me and that's it. Everything's going to be fine. Sometimes you need a little bit of help to get over. And that's why he brings people in. He qualifies people to be able to help with the healing that's needed from trauma, from anxiety, from depression, from abuse, from addiction. There's all sorts of things that he comes alongside of us and doesn't say, just trust me. It's also working with other people. He brings other people alongside you to help you learn and grow, so that you have the skills you need.
0: And I noticed too on your website, it's not just pregnancy care, like where you started, but you've got family, marriage, all of these other tools. And I know my wife and I, we really benefited from marriage counseling. We thought we were great. But then, you know, you get 7, 10 years in your marriage and you're not communicating right. And you need someone, a counselor, to come by, give you the tools, help you understand what is the other person thinking, how to ask the right questions. A counselor too is such a great help.
1: Yes.
0: Let's talk a little bit more about, how do people access then the help? I'm sure someone just said $60. I could call tomorrow. So how do they get in there? What does it look like to come and work with Niagara Life Center?
1: We made it really easy. All you have to do is go to our website, Niagara Life Center, spelled the Canadian way, .ca. And there's an online intake form. You fill that out and somebody will get back to you with whether or not we have a counselor who can handle your need. There are some needs we can't do. But if we have a counselor who's able to take your specific issues on, then we match you up with somebody and you start counseling. It will depend on who we match up, how long the wait is. It's not too long. It's about a couple months right now.
0: Now, so we're talking, you're Niagara. So we got a couple of our broadcast partners, WDCX in the area. But now we got people listening all across from Seattle, Washington, down to Tallahassee, Florida, and everywhere in between. What would you say to them? They can't call you up to get help. They're sitting in their church pew. They've been told, just pray more and everything's going to be fine.
1: Right. In the U.S., they go to American Association of Christian Counselors. They will find a counselor in their area. They will help them find an appropriate one. Google is also a really good tool. You just type in Christian Counseling Center and they will pop up. You get a whole great big population of stuff popping up. That's for the U.S. and for Canada as well. So if you're out in Vancouver and you need the help, just type in Christian Counseling Center and something will pop up.
0: What would you say to someone that's listening right now and saying, well, I don't want anyone to know that I need help. I don't want anyone to know that I'm weak.
1: Well, we're fully confidential. So nobody's going to know. We aren't even going to tell your spouse or your parents. Well, if you're under 18, we have to tell your parents. But we're not going to talk to your spouse, your family. We're not going to share it with I'm not going to share a name with a church. I'm not going to call up your pastor and go, hey, you know, Tim's come to see me. That's not how it works. It's between you, your counselor, and God. And that's where it stays. So there's full anonymity, full protected confidentiality that everybody can rest that they're not going to be judged. And we don't judge. Everybody needs help.
0: And so someone like me that has received help, that believes in getting mental health support and counseling, since you dropped the barrier of finances, that means obviously you're getting donations. So there's a lot of us that could probably help out so that other people can get the same help that we have.
1: Yes, donations are huge. First and foremost, though, we need prayer. Mm-hmm. If people aren't praying for us, if the church isn't praying for us, then we can't do what we've been called to do. That's the biggest one. The second thing people can do is they can donate. They can go online, click our little donate button and take them to Canada Helps, I think.
0: Mm-hmm.
1: They can do an e-transfer. They can cut us a check. They can come into the site. We'll give them a tour and they can give us cash. Whatever works for them. I love giving people a tour of the place. But that's one way they can help. They can volunteer. They can become a volunteer and participate in our events because that's pretty much where we use volunteers. We do have an on-site pantry for clients, only clients. That is run and managed by the volunteers. They keep it all nice and neat and organized and sorted out. And so there is a tangible way on a other than just events for them to come and get involved.
0: So practical help as well as mental health. So the whole person. Yes. So you mentioned events. Mm-hmm. You have an event coming up in a little bit.
1: We do. We have our Walk for Mental Health coming up on May 23rd. It's being run this year from our site. We used to do it where everybody could walk along the Welland Canal. It was lovely.
0: Yeah.
1: Although we never did it at the right time of year. We just did it at the end of April and it was rainy and yucky and it was good Canadian weather,
0: right?
1: Like, predictably awful. We've moved it to near the end of May, the 23rd, and we moved it to our site. So people can come and not just participate as a walker and raise funds and help us that way. They can meet the staff. They can meet my board. They can have a tour of the site. We are going to have stuff there for children to do. We've got bouncy castles coming in. We've got a balloon tire. We've got all this stuff happening. So it isn't just come and walk. And we're also going to give lunch and stuff. But it's a chance for people to see who we are, what we do, and why we do it.
0: Yeah, to really catch the vision and how you're helping so many people. And you have a bit of a challenge for some churches and youth groups.
1: We do. Now, this is brand new.
0: Yeah.
1: So we're going to reach out to local churches and the youth groups and try to give them a little challenge who can bring the most participants.
0: There we go.
1: And who can have the biggest team, we're going to call it. And then, of course, there'll be a prize. I'm not going to disclose what the prize is yet, but we'll be a prize for the biggest team, but it's also bragging rights.
0: Absolutely. Right. And talking about getting youth involved, all we hear in media is the anxiety levels with kids. Everybody's on their social media. Everybody's being judged. Everyone's being bullied. This is a big issue and a taboo still for teenagers, youth, young adults.
1: It very much is. And it's really hard for them to navigate faith and all of the struggles of life going on around them. We are about to bring in a new counselor who's going to be able to work with youth more, and she will be able to help the youth through some of their struggles and issues in a faith-based way. So even if you're in the church and you're struggling and you need that little bit extra, that's what we're there for.
0: Yeah. Jesus and a counselor too.
1: Jesus and a counselor too.
0: I like that line.
1: Should be our new tagline. It's okay to have Jesus and a counselor too.
0: Let's just talk once more about the impact of having that counselor too. Do you have a story to share of someone that, you know, believer, they should have enough faith, you know, just pray through, that came to the center, that received the help so that now they're a healthier disciple and actually can kind of share what they've learned?
1: Right. We did have, I'm going to try to keep this very nondescript.
0: Absolutely, please.
1: It's difficult, but we did have somebody come in who had lost a family member, a significant family member, and now had to navigate life without them, which meant a financial change, a where they were living change, a whole host of changes in their life, not to mention the grief piled on top of it. It resulted in some anxiety, some depression, and they just needed someone to not say, just trust God and your loved one's in a better place. Which wasn't helpful for them at all. They actually felt guilty for struggling. And they came to us and they were heard by their counselor. Counselor listened, because that's the best way to begin healing, is just to be heard.
0: Mm.
1: And then the counselor helped them navigate through the grief and the anxiety and the fear of the future and the depression that resulted. And they eventually graduated out. We call it graduating because it's a much more positive way to put it. Graduated out of counseling and, last I heard, are doing very, very well.
0: Yeah.
1: Now, if they come back, that's okay too, because sometimes you need extra help.
0: Yeah. there's a great passage, I'm pretty sure it's 2 Corinthians 1, where it says that we can comfort others with the comfort that we have received. So to hear about somebody graduating out, that they can now sit there and someone else who's grieving that's in that same situation, they can say, I understand. Mm-hmm. Let me point you to the place where I got help too.
1: Right. Yes.
0: Do you have like a referral discount? No, I'm joking. But I know as someone who has benefited from counseling,
1: right,
0: I'm
1: absolutely
0: sharing here on the, I'm using our radio show because I want people to be healthy disciples. Because mm-hmm. then from a mission standpoint, being able to be that person that says to a friend, hey, I understand. Let me help you get yes. the help. Let me help you grow in Christ and get the healing. Mm-hmm. You mentioned off air, we were chatting a bit, that the three H's there, I think you had.
1: Yeah, our tagline is help, hope, and healing. And we were offering, us being a distinctively Christian counseling mm-hmm. center, it's kind of new for us, but within the last year, we've really been pushing this. All of our clients will get Christian counseling now. Nobody will be able to come in and say, I don't want Bible, Jesus, prayer, none of that. If they don't want it, we give them a referral out. Mm-hmm. Everybody comes in, they're going to hear about Jesus. That's the main mm-hmm. focal point for us. But we can give them help. Before this, we could give them help. I can give you coping mechanisms. I can say, here's what you do if you're anxious or depressed or whatever. And then you go out and live your life. But I can't give hope or healing or full hope or healing without Jesus. He's the only one who gives full hope and full healing. And when we bring him into the mix and we let him, through the Holy Spirit, do what he wants to do in someone's life, we watch change happen. We watch life happen. We Beautiful. Watch people get what they need to live good lives.
0: And you don't just offer just one-on-one counseling. You have some programs that people can sign up for.
1: We do have programs. We have Untangling Relationships. Unfortunately, that's not running this spring, but it probably will run in September. We have Overcomers United, which is our addiction recovery group. These are all running up. You can find these all on our website mm-hmm. and sign up for them. And then we have
0: Anxiety Interrupted. That's the one I
1: Thank
0: saw.
1: Thank you. I just like, got yeah. I got a little anxious there because I couldn't remember the name of our own group, but that's okay.
0: Anxiety Interrupted,
1: where you get in a group setting, you get a chance to learn some really good skills to break the power that anxiety can have over a person.
0: And a Bible study.
1: We're offering a Bible study that's dealing with depression and faith and Excellent. How to walk with depression as a Christian and how to get the healing you need.
0: Yeah. So friends, there's all sorts of resources available. You want to go to niagaralifecenter.ca. Look at what they offer, whether it's a program, counseling, or if you are someone that said, you know what, I benefited, I want to help somebody else, you can make a donation there. 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That means more people going out, being effective ambassadors, effective witnesses. Sue, great to have you here on the program to talk about it, mental health in general and about the Niagara Life Center specifically.
1: Thank you very much. I've really enjoyed being here.
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11: Calling all moms and those with moms to love, it's time to party. Mother's Day is here, and we think this is a day worth celebrating. I'm your host, Anna Gresh. You're listening to Revive Our Hearts Weekend. Let me start out with a little memory I have from Mother's Day. This was about 15 years ago. My daughter, Lexi, I guess she was a little low on the budget for that year, and so she made me the world's most beautiful chocolate cake. Now, here's the thing about this chocolate cake. She decorated it using perfectly aligned little tiny chocolate chips, forming concentric circles all the way to the middle where there's a big strawberry on top. The time alone in which she took to put those chocolate chips in perfect order blessed my heart as a mom. So whether your budget's big or small, love on your mom. She's going to remember it. All right. Here's what I want to say. Moms, they're servants. They make countless daily sacrifices, and sometimes, yeah, they feel a little bit exhausted. If you're a mom, I know you're saying yes and amen right now. Now, we want to celebrate you today by inviting you to slow down, breathe deep, and soak up some much-needed grace from God's Word. First, we'll hear from a mom I love a whole lot. Her name is Erin Davis, and she's no stranger to the Revive Our Hearts family. Today, Erin is an editor at Moody Publishers, and she's mom to four boys. But back when she only had two of those four little ones, she blogged here at Revive Our Hearts, and she wrote a book called Beyond Bath Time, Embracing Motherhood as a Sacred Role. She's passionate about helping you see the mundane rhythms of mom life as ministry. Let's listen as she talks with Nancy DeMoss-Wolgemuth about that.
12: And the vision that God gives us of the body in the Word is of a unified body and of all the parts working together and all of them being important. And listen, if you're a mom, nobody is going to put you up on their missionary bulletin board. Nobody's going to write you a check every month. Nobody's going to ask you for a PowerPoint presentation or a monthly newsletter. And so if you're a mom, you can start to feel like you're the least important member of the body and that nobody notices you and that you're not contributing to the greater functioning of what God is using your church to do. And that's, I think, because motherhood is made up of a lot of little things. We drive them around in our minivans. We wash their tiny clothes. We take them on little trips to school, little trips to soccer practice, little trips to church. And I think we often think of small things as insignificant things.
1: And yet you look in the scripture and you see that God chooses and uses so often things that are tiny.
12: There's so many examples of that in scripture. And one of them that I found when writing this book that came to life to my mind in a new way that I just loved was the story of the little boy with the loaves and the fishes. And the story is that a boy comes to hear Jesus teach, and he has the barley loaves and the fish, and we know the disciples find him and Jesus multiplies him. But can I make an assumption? A mom packed that lunch. I think it's very likely that a conversation went down where the little boy was getting ready to leave, and the mom said, oh, wait, let me pack you lunch. You won't be able to hear or learn on an empty stomach. And so if we trace that little lunch all the way through, that seemed like a little thing. Mom packs the lunch. Boy carries the lunch. Disciples recognize the lunch. Jesus multiplies the lunch. And thousands of people are fed. But it doesn't stop there. I mean, that story has been told and retold and retold as an example of what a powerful God that we serve, as an example of the fact that Jesus was divine. He was able to take this small thing and multiply and multiply and multiply it to the point that they had baskets left over.
13: To speak of being a parable of himself, that he is himself the bread of life, so it all points to him.
12: Right. And so that story has been told now year after year after year to millions who it is an example of who Jesus is and what he can mean to our lives. And it all gets traced back to that little lunch. So God's very much in the business of taking little things and multiplying them. I like to call it mom math. This idea that my small mom offerings, God's going to multiply them exponentially to do big things.
13: And you really have to exercise faith when you're in the middle of momming, motherhood, and doing those little things, because you can't see the exponential outcome of it when you're in the middle of it.
12: Right. And Jesus gives us such a great example. Jesus loved to meet the physical needs of people before meeting the spiritual needs of people. And that's what you're doing with your little flock. And it gets redundant and it gets boring and it feels like a lot of little things. But you have to know that God's going to multiply those little things. You loving those little ones well day after day after day after day gives you a foundation to speak life and truth about who God is to you, who he can be to them. A lot of young women now think, I can't have kids. I want to have a ministry. Well, loving your children well is a ministry. They're a little flock of people who doesn't know about Jesus unless you tell them. And so how can that be a small thing? So for every mom and husband and little flock of children, my mom's little offerings of little things, like just faithfully praying and packing lunches and speaking about Jesus and things that aren't glamorous. Now, the number of families and children and homes that's going to impact is, I can't even count them all. So mom math has certainly been multiplied in her influence, and that's how it will be with all moms who decide to see motherhood as a ministry instead of focusing on the mundane parts of motherhood.
13: And your husband has been a good cheerleader as well. It's been fun to see Jason really take seriously and value the role of motherhood and be an encourager to you. And it seems like at some just really special moments, he's come alongside and said, which is, I thank God for husbands who will do this,
12: right,
13: and said, I really value what you're doing. And I know that's picked you up at some difficult spots.
12: He is it's my greatest cheerleader, and he's a great dad, and he has taken it seriously from the beginning. He was trying to figure out how to swaddle the baby doll before we actually brought the baby home and all of those things, and it wasn't because he wanted to learn how to swaddle. It was because he's had an eternal perspective. In fact, there was a day when I was feeling the mundaneness of motherhood. There was nothing exciting happening in my world. I think that day I'd probably washed laundry, dried laundry, and folded laundry, and that was probably the extent of what I'd done with my day. And I looked in my inbox, and there was an email from my husband, Jason, along with a picture of our youngest son, Noble. And Jason wrote these words to go with it. In case you were wondering why you work so hard, why you hit the ground running, and why each day is full of tasks that seem to never completely get done, here is a photo of why you do it. You do it to make his life better. You do it to show him what a life spent for Jesus looks like. You do it so he knows Jesus is more important than he is, but nothing else is. You do it for me, and you do it for Noble. You do it for Eli, and you do it for Jesus. I'm proud of you. If I was doing laundry to show Noble eternal things, if I was making little peanut butter and jelly sandwiches again to show Eli what parental love looks like, what unconditional love looks like, and to have those opportunities to talk to him about more important things down the line, then suddenly it wasn't mundane. It was ministry.
11: It was ministry indeed. Aaron Davis on the significance of small things. If you're a mom, the sandwich making, the chauffeuring, the diaper changing, it matters. If you're feeling swallowed up by work that feels mundane today, I hope you'll take a deep breath. Know this, the Lord sees you. His grace is sufficient for you. And all of us here at Revive Our Hearts are cheering you on. Speaking of sufficient grace, let me read about that. This is 2 Corinthians 12:9. But he said to me, "My grace is sufficient for you, for my power is perfected in weakness. Therefore, I will most gladly boast all the more about my weaknesses, so that Christ's power may reside in me." Don't you just feel that in your bones as a mom? I mean, this passage invites you to rest and to remember that if you're an imperfect mom, you are very much usable by God. Our good friends Emily Jensen and Laura Wiffler sat down with Nancy to talk about that. Now, these two wonderful women co-authored the book Risen Motherhood, and they're passionate about helping you live out your calling in light of Christ's love for you. Let's listen to part of that conversation together. Here's Emily.
14: There was this sense that motherhood is such a huge responsibility, and you see that, okay, I'm supposed to be caring for their hearts and their bodies and, you know, helping them make wise choices and all these different things. And like, if I fail at this, does this mean I'm a failure as a person at the deepest level? Like, if I can't do motherhood right, like, what does that say about me? And so I think that there's this real need to grapple with that at a deep level and say, my identity is not found in how I mother, in, you know, the way that I carry out all these different things. It's rooted in Christ. Motherhood is one important calling that he's given me, but I need to keep my eyes fixated on him and be anchored to him, because that is going to allow me to keep walking it, because I am going to fail and I'm not going to be good enough. But God can work in and through even my failure, even my sin, Lord willing, to just show my children Jesus day in and day out, even as I confess that, you know, say that to them, you know, mommy didn't say that right, or I'm sorry, or whatever those different things looked like. I can just be hopeful when that's where my eyes are fixed, to say, yeah, Lord, like, you can use a sinner like me. Thank goodness I don't have to have it all together. You do.
15: You know, you're talking in the, again, young children season of life, but we have some women listening right now to this conversation whose children are teens or young adults or older and are far from the Lord. Prodigals. These are moms, grandmoms who cry themselves to sleep at night with heavy hearts over the waywardness of their children. And the enemy does a number on so many of these moms, that overwhelming them with guilt, with recriminations, with if only you had been different mother or better mother. And any mother or dad or person for that, I mean, we are sinful, right? But there are some moms who just need to get set free that your identity as a woman is not in how your kids have turned out. If you could be the best mom, that doesn't guarantee that your children are going to have hearts for Christ.
14: We always say, like, look at the garden. Adam and Eve had a perfect father that was there with them.
15: And picture-perfect home.
14: Picture-perfect home, and they took and ate and disobeyed their father. So I think that can help us, you know, take heart. We are in no way going to be like the Lord and his children. You know, we're wayward. And I think that's where we put our hope in him, is he knows this story and he is sovereign over this story. And we can trust him with the outcome.
15: Well, I think you come to realize that what your children most need is not the things that maybe were all a part of that picture you had before you had children. Like, in order to become who God wants them to be, in order for them to experience the gospel and to love Christ, they may not need all those things, all those experiences that you hoped to provide for them. Even having, like, this quiet, peaceful home isn't necessarily what your children most need. What they most need is to see the gospel at work in the midst mm-hmm. of a sinful place.
14: Mm-hmm. Yeah.
15: So if your home could be perfect, your children might, which it can't be,
14: no.
15: your children might never realize
14: yeah.
15: how much they need a Savior.
14: Yep. Yeah, that's right. I think that that is, for me personally, I have often pursued that perfection, that outward facade. I tend to be a fairly type A person and very driven, and I struggle with being self-reliant. And that was something that I realized, what do my kids need most from me? Do they need the amazing first birthday party? Or do they need a mom that loves them well and who is willing to say, I'm sorry? And I think for me, it comes down to sometimes weighing some of those decisions of, could I pull this off? Maybe. But would I be a mom that shows the gospel to my kids in the midst of it? Probably not.
15: And would that thing you might pull off, even if you could be Superwoman in that moment,
14: yeah.
15: is that what your child really needs?
14: Right. Would it matter? Would it even matter? And so
15: is it even good for your child?
14: Is it even good?
15: Yeah.
14: Right. That's right. And so I feel like that's helped me weigh some decisions of what really matters here. Is this touching their heart and their soul? Or is this just kind of creating, you know, a little child that gets everything they want and everything does look like Pinterest around them? And what is it doing for my own soul? Like, am I being dependent on the Lord in this situation or am I depending on myself? And I have appreciated that the Lord has allowed me to fall many times over in motherhood where stuff didn't go well. Things got ruined. I thought I could do something. And in the end, it just didn't work out. And those moments have really shown me my limitations, that I'm not a deity. I'm not God. And I'm so grateful that I serve a bigger God that catches me when I fall and provides everything that I need.
16: Emily Jensen and Laura Wiffler on acknowledging our dependence. We need the Lord in our motherhood and in every area of our lives. There's more to that conversation if you'd like to hang out a little longer with those lovely ladies. We'll link to the whole series in the transcript of today's episode. You can find that at reviveourhearts.com/weekend. Now, I was in the recording studio with another dear mom friend this week. Her name is Susie Weibel. She's been a ministry partner of mine for a really long time, and she's currently the theological director for the New Wonder app. As moms, it's so important we create a safe space for our girls to ask questions, that they feel the grace we've received in Christ extending to them. So we spent some time talking about that in light of Mother's Day, and we'd love to share that conversation with you. You and I are approaching Mother's Day, I think, in different ways, because I have a mother who I will have the privilege of having brunch with and celebrating, and your mother is with Jesus.
17: She is. She is.
16: Yeah, but we both have been blessed with the treasure of mothers who created safe places for us. How did your mom, I know you were very close, create an environment where you trusted her to lead you morally and spiritually?
17: It started when I was very young. I liked to read, and my mom never denied me the opportunity to spend time with her when I wanted it. And so she would often be, she'd pop her head into a room and say, I'm running to the store. And I'd say, can I come? And I would ride along with her, and I would read a devotional to her while we rode in the car, and then we would talk about truth from that devotional and from God's word. And then as I grew older, I remember there was one funny incident where I had an opportunity to work as a page, basically, at a VA hospital. And my mom was concerned because I was 15 years old, and she knew I'd be working with much older girls. Mm. And she just was concerned about some of the things that maybe I would be exposed to working there in the VA hospital. But she and my dad talked about it, and they decided, they thought it might be a good experience for me. But my mom's rule was that I had to talk to her about what was going on, and that if I had questions, I could ask her anything. And one of the very first days working, she picked me up from work, and indeed we had been sitting in the lounge with all of these older, much older, you know, teenage girls, maybe even in their 20s, and they were talking about things that were definitely inappropriate for me to be hearing and encountering. And I just plopped down in the seat next to mom, and I said, hey, mom, what do you think about bleep? Well, it wasn't a bad word. It just was a word that I'm choosing to
18: bleep out.
17: Make a sound for right now. And I think she regretted making that offer to me on that day. It made her so uncomfortable. But do you know what? She didn't avoid my question.
18: Yeah, she answered it.
17: She went to the hard place.
18: She did.
17: She did.
18: Yeah. My mom did something similar. When I was 8 years old, she handed me a Daily Devo for Children. And she said, you know, you're a Christian. Christians read their Bibles.
17: Mm.
18: And this will help you learn that habit. But she also extended an invitation. If you have any questions about what you read in the Bible, I want you to come to me. I'll help you understand it. And she would tell me that over and over again when I was 8, when I was 9, 10, 12, 15, 19. And, you know, it rang through my head when I was in my 20s. And I was on my journey to heal from sexual pain in my heart and in my life. And I remember sitting on a beach. Well, it was a lake beach, so I'm not quite sure it qualifies as a beach. But sitting in the sand with my mom and saying, Mom, you know how you've always said I could talk to you about anything? Yes. I need to tell you. And I confessed to her the secret I'd never told anybody else.
17: Mm.
18: And I remember on that day, as she wrapped her arms around me, feeling like this feels like the love of Jesus.
17: Yeah.
18: And as she spoke words of truth and love over me, God used her to wipe shame out of my heart and my life. But she made that invitation available to me over and over and over again. And I do believe I probably took her up on a time or two when I asked a zinger like you just said.
17: Yeah.
18: But when it really, really, really mattered so much was on that beach when God used that safe place for her to disciple me in what it means to experience the redemption, forgiveness, and grace of Jesus.
17: Mm. That's special.
18: That's an invitation, moms. It's an invitation for you to make a safe space for your daughters. And if you have a mom who's made a safe space for you and you haven't taken her up on that, it's not too late.
17: You know, Dana, I think hearing that story of you and your mom, one of the great blessings for me has been able to pass that offer down to my daughters.
18: Hmm.
17: And I do have a daughter who has taken me up on that several times.
18: Yeah.
17: And I know that when you wrote In the Bride Wore White, a lot of that was because you were thinking about Lexi at the time. You know, she was your only daughter at the time.
18: Yeah.
17: And I would imagine that you were imagining having conversations with her.
18: Yeah.
17: And making these offers to her.
18: Yeah, a great moment in my healing was when I was driving down the highway listening to a program a lot like this one. And I heard two Christian speakers talking about raising their children to live in sexual purity. And one of them said, what is the number one question on a teenage girl's mind when she's talking to her mom about sex? And without hesitation, this woman's voice answered, the number one question on that girl's mind is, Mom, did you wait?
17: Mm.
18: And I pulled to the side of the road because my baby girl was 6 months old in the backseat. And, it was a moment where I realized, one, I had to be a healing mom, not a wholly healed mom, because I think I'm still on that journey.
17: Right.
18: But a mom who is moving in the direction of healing to be able to disciple my daughter, and that I needed to create a safe space
17: for her,
18: to talk about the things. And I think I did that pretty well. It's one of the greatest privileges of my life to continue to be a safe place for my three girls, because my Robbie has brought another daughter into my life through marriage. So
17: right.
18: I meet with them once a month. I ask one question, how can I pray for you? And I usually say something like, spill your guts.
17: They do a good job with that?
18: They do, yes. And I love carrying their burdens in prayer. I do love carrying their burdens in prayer. And you know, I don't always feel quite as confident as I may have sounded when Susie and I were talking just then. But that's when I go back to that verse I read just a few minutes ago, that God's grace is sufficient for me when I don't feel strong as a mom, that His power is perfected in every single bit of my weakness. And that's how I let my girls see Jesus and His power in me. When I show up as a mom who's still on the journey of healing and growing in Christ. So I don't know who needed to hear that today, but if you don't feel like a perfect mom or a wholly healed mom, just join me in allowing the strength of Jesus to show up in the places he's still working on. Our heart for you is that in your motherhood, you'd experience freedom, fullness, and fruitfulness in Christ. 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I hope you'll join us for that. 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I'm Dana Gresh. 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
1: It's just a metaphor. In the place of unknowing, when I was safe within my mother's womb, your eyes saw my unformed substance. You see what he's saying here? Even when my mom didn't know that I was there, you knew I was there. When I was embryonic, when that little thing had happened down there, and she didn't even know. She didn't know, but you knew, because you were responsible for that. That's what he's saying. Well, you say, this is not exactly a very scientific explanation of things, is it? No, of course it's not. It's a very good explanation of things. I don't expect, some of you are medics. I was at the clinic this week and sitting in the coffee shop waiting for someone, and I was trying to listen in on conversation, see if I could learn something. And I was hoping, actually, that I would sit next to a couple of doctors who were in obstetrics, because my head was full of Psalm 139. And I thought perhaps they'll be talking about things and then I can learn. Well, they were talking about things, but unfortunately they were not in obstetrics. And but they were talking about how they had some exams coming up, and one was a fellow and another was something else. It was all very interesting. I only got the gist of it. But it was clear to me that there is a certain way in which you're trained, and there is a certain answer to the question that you're asked. For example, I would like you to explain in our next tutorial the formation of the fetus. Now, we don't expect that the Christian medic says, oh, that's easy, Psalm 139, verses 13 and following. But we do expect that the Christian medic actually believes that. That's not the scientific explanation, but that is the underlying reality. God is at work. Psalm 127. We often share it, don't we, when we have occasion to write a card to somebody who's become a parent for the first time. Behold, children are a heritage from the Lord, the fruit of the womb a reward. God has done this. God has put me together, he says, with a unique purpose. There are no mistakes. God from eternity gladly giving life, deliberately bringing each of us into being. Now, we need to teach this to our children. It's a fair question. Where was I before I was born? You were nowhere before you were born. We're not Hindus. You were nowhere before you were born. You were put together, woven, knitted intricately in an amazing way in your mom's tummy. And God did this because he wanted you here, right now, today, to be you. You designed me. And then just secondly, and you determined my days. That's really verse 16, isn't it? Your eyes saw my unformed substance, in your book were written, every one of them, before they came to be, the days that were formed for me. I find that a harder translation than the NIV. The NIV says, all the days ordained for me were written in your book before one of them came to be. Before one of them came to be, all the days. So from embryonic to the very end of life and beyond, you are in sovereign control. Now you see what a difference this makes to really every aspect of our lives. Many of us wrestle with anxiety. Some of us are sometimes almost paralyzed by these things. And we need the help of the companionship of God's people. We need the instruction of God's word. We need the encouragement of God's Spirit to come to us in the watches of the night and remind us of these things. We don't have to feel so put about that we feel these very things. After all, Jesus addressed his own disciples who were within his company, who watched him, who listened to him, who saw him perform miracles. And yet he says to them, "Why? Which of you, by being anxious, can add a single hour to his span of life?"

0: Welcome to the Voice of Hope. I'm your host, Anthony High. Today, we continue our study in the book of Acts. Joining me again is Jeremy Sensnick, a team member here at Heralds of Hope. In our last episode, we began contrasting the early church leaders with the religious establishment of the day. In this episode, we go deeper into the systems and giftings that allowed the church to increase, while also examining the political culture of the Sadducees. We'll also explore how primary loyalty, driven by either fear of man or fear of God, determines the path of integrity or the path of control. Join us as we finish our exploration into these powerful themes in Acts chapters 5 and 6.
1: So let's take a look, do some thinking about the religious leaders, the cultural religious leaders, the Sadducees, the scriptures call them. They were the antithesis, complete opposite of what the church leaders were. They were on the defense. They had a kingdom to protect. They had power to hang on to.
2: If memory serves me correctly, they were in alliance with Rome, and they were Jewish leaders who kind of maintained control because they were in cahoots with Rome, if I'm not mistaken.
1: Yeah.
2: There was also Herodians in there, which were maybe even more Roman.
1: It was a big cultural mix, a cultural casserole, if you will. And these guys definitely were beneficial. It was kind of a symbiotic relationship between the religious leaders and Rome. Rome wanted control of the nation, control of the region. And by keeping the religious leaders there, they were able to keep the people quieter, kind of keep them on their side. And the religious leaders also then benefited from the power that they gained from the Roman legions controlling the people. Mm. Although they still hated them and they wanted to be free of them. So it was a very, I guess you could say, a two-faced relationship. And that produced a lot of conflicted ideals, conflicts of interest, a lot of facades. They had to be one thing to one person, another thing to another person. And so they got used to and acclimated to being duplicitous, being two-faced. And so instead of being pure, these guys, I mean, they were the antithesis of the church. The church was pure. Think Ananias and Sapphira. These guys were trained culturally to wear a facade. They lacked integrity, at least in our eyes, as we look at them. But that, remember, we're looking at them through the lenses of Scripture written, given by the Holy Spirit. So we're looking at them through loyalty that stems from our fear of God. They were looking at themselves through their own lenses with loyalty to what they thought was God, but actually was determined by their fear of losing control, the fear of the people. The things they feared actually pointed to what their real God was. And so these guys lacked integrity, a culture that's more concerned about who is right rather than what is right. Is a culture that we would call political. It's a political culture. It doesn't matter so much what the best thing is. It matters about whether you agree with what I'm saying. And it's a culture that's just, there's no integrity there. There's truth then, absolute truth, God's truth then becomes an enemy. It becomes a liability.
2: Gamaliel did kind of a dangerous thing, the saying, we might be wrong, but nobody actually acknowledged in that, wait, we are wrong.
1: What he did was not only giving space to the idea that we might be wrong, but they might be right. And I'm not sure which was worse for these guys in that political culture, whether being wrong was worse or their enemies actually being right was almost maybe worse than them being wrong. The fear of others was what ruled the day. And so others became, the fear of man controlled what they did. Verse 26 says they feared the people. Ultimately, they feared losing power. And that defensive, misplaced loyalty culture is motivated by a survival-based fear. Fear also prevents those from within from speaking up when they do see the truth. Like you mentioned, when Gamaliel spoke up, no one actually said, you know what, Gamaliel, I think you're right, and not recorded anyway. And eventually we see that they, with Stephen, they completely disregarded in the moment of their anger and their panic. The anger was an outworking, a practical outworking of their fear. And in the moment of their anger, driven by their fear of losing control, they just completely threw out what Gamaliel said and did what they needed to do in their minds for survival, for protecting the power that they had.
2: And in that case, it led them to murder.
1: Absolutely. So violating their own ethics, violating their own laws, what they did, they knew what they did wasn't right. So we have a lack of integrity on their part. And instead of passionate preaching, they were using then command and control. They gave the disciples, winding back from Stephen, thinking about the disciples and the apostles, they said, okay, we arrested you guys. We want you to stop preaching. They didn't tell them they couldn't believe what they believed anymore. They didn't tell them they couldn't love Jesus. They just said, stop preaching. So it was sort of a compromise. They wanted the disciples to stop impacting, stop reaching out, stop letting the world know that they actually believed what they believed. My question for us is, would we have to be told to stop telling others about Jesus? You know, when I got engaged, it wasn't hard to tell people that I got engaged. It was kind of enjoyable. Or when I started dating, think back to those memories. And, you know, there's been a lot of times in my life that God's had to convict me that I've lost that first love for him. Inviting me back to centering on Jesus and stepping into that experience. And it is so fascinating. Again, I don't want to beat a dead horse here, but going back to that thing of experiencing him, a living relationship with Jesus, is what produced the passionate preaching. And it's that absence of that experience with Christ, they killed him, that there was a deadness that came into these leaders, and they had to keep piling on wrongs in order to keep their story, their narrative going, that they just eliminated truth as it came up. An inconvenient truth would keep resurfacing, and so they had to use their command control. And when that didn't work, then they resorted to murder. They threw out, as we mentioned, even their own laws.
2: What I've noticed here is that by the disciples obeying God didn't make their life easy. It actually made it harder.
1: Yeah.
2: And they received suffering for that. And we're promised that several times throughout scripture. But I was just thinking about that here. When they did what they were supposed to, they suffered for it.
1: Absolutely. Absolutely. Paul said, if in this life only we have hope in Christ, we're of all men most miserable. That doesn't give us license to go around and be miserable whiners. But there is that reality that following Christ, taking that path of integrity, usually creates a certain level of discomfort for us, for others. It's not the easy path. It's not the path of least resistance. So as we think about these sets of two leaders, I want to just bring out a diagram here. Again, going back to that fear, that primary fear determines our primary loyalty. What is our loyalty today? Our loyalty is a big issue. As I've studied this passage, it's just jumped out at me that our loyalty, again, is the lens through which we determine truth. And it's the reason that we have these two sets of religious leaders. They could look at each other and say the same things about each other. The cultural religious leaders could look at the church leaders and say, those guys are men who lack integrity. They're fighting against God. They're not trustworthy. They're men of low character because they were interpreting or determining truth, interpreting truth through their lenses of their primary loyalty. Now, I'm sure they thought their primary loyalty was to God. But in reality, when you look at, again, our actions say more about our beliefs than our voice will. Our actions say more about our belief than what we will be able to verbalize. And as you look at their actions, it says they feared the people. Are we aware of what is driving our actions? Those guys made those decisions out of their fear of the people, out of their fear of losing power. And ultimately, they made their decisions based out of their desire to survive and protect themselves. The church leaders, on the other hand, operated more with a triangular view of this. They realized that it's not primarily about protecting the culture or the organization of the church. It's about loyalty, number one, first and foremost, to God. And it's out of that loyalty to God that I determine what is truth. That's, nothing else matters. God's truth is the only truth that matters. And as I understand loyalty, as I understand truth out of that loyalty, it enables me to identify what is character in this person's life, what is character in my life, what is character in Ananias and Sapphira's life, or a lack thereof. And that is what determines our courses of action. And so it's that they didn't divorce themselves from connection to the church. You have this diagram. It wasn't a linear thing of my loyalty to the organization and through the organization to God, but it was actually a loyalty first to God, and then out of that there was an accountability to the brotherhood. That's the healthy, that's the biblical model. Because when we get that linear loyalty, and our loyalty is first of all to the organization, through the organization to God, our primary loyalty is then actually not to God, it's to the organization. And that messes up a lot of things, because that starts determining truth, and then we need to align truth, align narratives to fit our loyalty.
2: If you tell the truth, you don't have to keep track of the lies you told.
1: Oh, it is so much simpler just to live those lives of integrity. But simple doesn't mean easy. Recently, I had this really brilliant thought. The reason hard decisions are so hard is because they're not easy. The reason hard decisions are hard is because they're not easy. And it's not the decision that's difficult. It's the action that decision requires of me. That's why it's not easy. Most times, the most difficult decisions I've faced weren't difficult because I didn't know how to make the decision. They were difficult because the decision that I instinctively knew, led by the scripture, by the Spirit of God, required of me a price tag that I wasn't sure I was willing to pay.
2: Yeah, for sure. And then that's where you get into that dilemma. If you take the easy route, yeah, it may not cost as much now, but the damage usually comes later. Ananias and Sapphira faced their consequences immediately. And maybe if we faced them that way, it would be different. I don't know.
1: Yeah.
2: But
1: it certainly would.
2: We'd think twice. And we should think twice.
1: We really should. So integrity does matter. Some of the key takeaways for me from this study: integrity matters. And I've been passionate about that. I haven't diminished that passion, but I've realized through this study that our integrity, again, is determined through our lenses of loyalty. Our primary loyalty is determined by our primary fear. And so a question again is, are we God-fearing? It's pretty simple. We all like to say yes, but again, our actions, the old adage, actions speak louder than words, our deepest beliefs are most clearly exemplified by our responses in the storm. Our storms are not departure from our internal beliefs, they're exposures of our internal beliefs. So again, the key takeaway for me, though, from this session, back to Peter's statement, we must obey God rather than man. And I would suggest out of that, that we obey him based on our love for him, our fear of him, and that determines our loyalty. Our loyalty then determines integrity, truth, and action.
0: This concludes our two-part study of Acts 5 and 6. These chapters really highlight the internal motivations that shape our outward actions. One key takeaway is the contrast between linear loyalty and the biblical model of loyalty. When our primary allegiance is to an organization or to self-preservation, then truth becomes a liability. But when our loyalty is first to God and we walk in accountability with others, we're able to maintain integrity, even at a great cost. And that cost is real. Difficult decisions often come with sacrifice. Yet, as seen in the actions of the religious leaders, the cost of compromise is far greater. Their pursuit of control ultimately led to violence. In contrast, the apostles modeled faithful obedience, declaring, "We must obey God rather than men." Before we close, consider this sobering reality. 1 in 3 people around the world lack access to Bible resources. This means pastors, ministry leaders, and seekers are often left without the tools they need to grow and disciple others. At Heralds of Hope, we believe everyone should have access to Bible teaching and discipleship resources in their own language. One way we're responding to this is through Hope for Today, a Bible teaching program that's now available in over 40 languages. 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